0: 3WBTV.org, and we are broadcasting from the Media Factory. 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To find out more information about our space and also reach out to us if you'd like to become involved. I normally never, ever, ever play anything from French Montana, but then you do, like, we got a Casey and the Sunshine Band sample. Now I'm a 70s baby, so I loved them. Then you got Remy Ma on the remix. Then you got the Knicks winning, and here we go.
1: 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I went deaf on it.

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We hop the turnstile. We hop the turnstile. Hey yo, you know that, you know these rails are no front jack. When the product hit the shelves, I had to kiss myself, so I jumped back to Brooklyn, the home of the original gun clap. Me and Jay Ross posted up like.

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You got the props, yours truly. 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What

0: consider the kid. Won't find me sitting rhythmless, watching a vid of a vid. How many picks before the difference between a pit and a bits? I'm in the mix without a logo on the fit of the lid. The mercenary throwing and parrying fists, fighting the various nefarious kids that's known for marrying rich. Not of the ilk that's always milking the fit. Mumbling guff, my infrastructure wasn't built on a grid. I'm just taking me a shot in the dark. But if you never take it off, then take a walk in the park. I'm more concerned about the take instead of making a mark. And being seen instead of sweet, and I deserve another seat on the arc. Skedaddle while I channel the source. Skedaddle while I channel the sauce. Boss, as a youth, I was always hooping on the main courts. Cats be souped up, but a soup is not a main course. Love, hope, pain, loss. These are just a couple of the issues that I don't force. Technically, couple means two. Guess I mean few. I review. I know you're feeling hollow from following these fools. Get with the mister, fix it, that don't even need tools. Really, when the devil casting on my level, they are gonna need stools. Enough being cool, I know it's cool, but might be time to drink some gene pools. Abolish and demolish fake and use the real estate to build schools. Somebody gotta make the right moves, set the right moods, life's rules. I got some great news, this time I'm going viral, I just shot some great nudes. I'm so fly, I just ate dehydrated space food. For real, this is Buns of Steel.
1: Yeah.

And we've got the instrumental from K-Rep and Four Eyes. A track called Cypher Psychology. Ahead of that, Little Sims, a Cultural Bunker favorite. We heard Free from last year's release, Lotus. Lupe Fiasco with Number One Headband, taken from the 2024 release, Samurai. Also heard Lupe on a track from Aesop Rock's release, Black Hole Superette. The track Charlie Horse, which also had Homeboy Sandman. From Shad's most recent, Started New, Sacrifice, also with Homeboy Sandman. Static Selecta from The Balancing Act. We heard America is Canceled, featuring Jadakiss, Styles P, and Terminology. We also heard from Styles P on Ghostface Killah's release, Supreme Clientele 2. Conway the Machine, also on that one. I love this song, Turnstile, from Tali Kweli and J. Rawls' release, The Confidence of Knowing, Sky Zoo and Buckshot featured on that. And then we started off with, and I know I never ever play French Montana, but it was that Casey and the Sunshine Band sample, and then they put Remy Ma on it. I couldn't help myself. And then, like, it became like a New York Knicks thing. And anyway, ever since you left me, the Big Bronx remix with Remy. My name is Milo Grant. You are in tune with the Cultural Bunker. This is 99.3 FM, WBTV LP Burlington. We're streaming at 993wbtv.org. And we're live most Tuesday evenings from 8 to 10 p.m. And then our show's repeated Friday and Saturday nights, also from 8 to 10 p.m. What should we do? Maybe we will do the vocal of Cypher Psychology, featuring Megaton SP and Primo Jab. Once again, K-Rec and Four Eyes.

0: 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I like you.
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I'm watching your fame escape relevance. We all in a room, but here's the elephant. 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And those lab diamonds under inspection. 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

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Mamas is falling out in funerals. 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They never find the guns, but the sewers do. Bubba was sick, he need medicine. 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The diamonds make you taste peppermint. 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

rock him. 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Therapy showed me how to open up. It also showed me I don't give a fuck. The two-time Gemini with the genocide. I'm generous however you want it. I'll be the gentle kind. Gentlemen and gangsters connect. The agenda of mine. 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They get gentrified. Heavy jeans like Genovese. I drop your Pentagon and show up at your gender reveal. And tell them give me mine. I son, I am the general. Wear my gin and juice. Every song in the book of Genesis. Let the sonics boom. Put the tea on me. Well, here's the ginger root.

from clips from the release. Let God sort them out. Let God sort them out. We have Chains and Whips featuring Kendrick Lamar, Big Boy, yes, and Sleepy Brown with Sucker Free featuring Killer Mike. Run the Jewels with Just, taken from Run the Jewels 4, and rumors about Run the Jewels 5 happening. Very anxious for that. In the meantime, we will just have to settle for new music from DJ Shadow. Nobody Speak Part 2 featuring Run the Jewels, Denzel Curry, and Tia Courtney. Common with Speak My Peace from the release Nobody's Smiling, and that came out back in 2014. Ciroc with Options from the Sharecropper's Daughter. We also heard Ciroc and Murs off a track called Slippin' Sands, which is off the God Complex release from Soul Messiah. Lord Sko and Static Selecta with Wonder. And we started that set off with K-Rec and Four Eyes and Cypher Psychology featuring Megaton SP and Primo Jab. My name is Mila Grant. This is The Cultural Bunker. Thank you so much for being here with us this evening. We are broadcasting out of the Media Factory in the South End of Burlington. 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We are heard live most Tuesday evenings from 8 to 10 p.m. And then the show's repeated Friday and Saturday evenings at 10 p.m. Please pass on that programming information. And we thank you so much for listening. New Rhapsody, oh my God.

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1: 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Watch how you talk to me. I'm a mogul. Getting surgery in exchange for promo. I'm a gang on a yacht on some YOLO. Keep jumping on my like a pogo stick. In competition with herself, don't even know that. Ho, be doing the most over so-so. I've been her since I was wearing Bobos. You get a bullet through your shirt with a logo. Where's the nerve in claiming that they wrote those hits when

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They calling me Slim Rim, but my weight is up. They telling me I should wait. Wait for what? The wait is up. Look, it's time. And if you see me with a, it's mine. When these other rappers always just rhymes. When I rap, it's always 10 dimes. 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I got these.

Yes, Remy Ma jumping off on to the YWFL beats. Yes, that rhythm is crazy. What else do we have? No Name with Hold Me Up. Also heard from Love the Genius with Authentic from the release Death of Deuce. The legendary Bahama Dia taking you back to 1996 with Know How We Do off the release Collage. Cultural Bunker favorite, I have to say. To Keisha and Rosalia with Linda. We also heard probably one of my favorite freestyles, Snow the Product with the On My Sh freestyle. And the first time I saw Megan Thee Stallion is there's this British show and podcast called Fire in the Booth. And she was on that program doing the track that we heard called Run It Up. It's available on YouTube. Definitely recommend it. And I was just like, she's like talking about money and how good she looks, but at the same time she's talking about Pikachu and Bantu knots. So it was something special. So, and a few years later, here we are. That came out in 2019. Lady LaShore with one of my favorite singles from 2025. We heard Set Up Chicks. And we started off with new music from Rhapsody with just God Got an Afro. That I can't. That is just so good and so delicious. I don't know what to do. You're listening to The Cultural Bunker. My name is Mila Grant. And you're in tune with 99.3 FM, WBTV LP, Burlington, streaming online at 993WBTV.org. 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To find out more information about our space, we not only have a radio station, we have a TV station, we have equipment so you can make movies, so you can edit them, so you can do sound, and we got a beautiful group of people that can help you do all of that. Yes. Yes. Remind you again, we are heard live most Tuesday evenings from 8 to 10 p.m. And then the show is repeated Friday and Saturday evenings at the same time. We got some new music from Mike King coming up. Again, we really appreciate you so much. Thank you for being here with us.

instead of cones and ice cream, music orientated. So when hip hop was originated, fitted like pieces of puzzles, complicated. Cause I grab the mic and try to say yes, y'all. They try to take it and say that I'm too small. Cool, cause I don't get upset. I kick a hole in the speaker, pull a plug,

will not be able to gaslight, brother. You will not be able to block, unfollow, mute, or swipe left to disengage with the revolution. It will be immersive, live streaming in its entirety and uninterrupted on every platform, but the revolution will not be televised. There will be no monologue at the top, no choose your adventure midway through, or panel discussion to follow as we drone shot into the previously scheduled program. The link is absolutely in the bio. You cannot hit that like button and subscribe. The revolution

Amazon. The revolution is not made possible by the Mellon Foundation and listeners like you. The revolution is not born come, it has come in the form of a rude awakening to the current paradigm shift and the acknowledgement of a new day. We are currently living in the proverbial future.

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1: Everybody has handheld cameras recording every inch of everything, so when something pops off in 2020, the revolution will be televised. You will be able to plug in and watch from a distance, showcase your lack of assistance when it's time for resistance, because the revolution

0: Images of pigs killing brothers on instant replay will be replayed on the 6 o'clock news, because the revolution will be televised. Don't be surprised, Big Brother's satellite spy from the eyes in the skies. The revolution will be televised and conceptualized as a moment of time where the people could have uprised, but just sat back and watched. They just sat back and watched. The revolution will be televised. The revolution will be televised, the wise will revitalize, the solar power energize, and if you can listen close, you can hear the battle cries, the revolution being televised. The revolution will be televised, picket lines and wicked times, repeat it, nothing is sacred and nothing is secret, as we watch Donald Trump speed down the Ronald Reagan freeway at 1:18 in the afternoon, being chased by Bernie Sanders, screaming power to the people, feel the burn, because the revolution is being televised.
1: It's not something we get to choose, but it is something we get to cherish. It's something we get to wear, and we get to rock this with honor. I'm black like my granddaddy and my great-great-great-great-grandma.

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1: I wanna feel it in 3, 2, 1.

And we've got music in the background from Actress called It's Me. Jewelry Company, they have a new release out called Mergers and Acquisitions that we like very, very much. But I went for something tonight from Romance Scam Online. And we heard Clandestine. Tuki Monster featuring Party of Two with Feel It. Honey Dijon from the new release, The Nightlife. We heard Satisfied featuring Jacob Lusk. Brian Jackson and Masters at Work. Now more than ever. The whole release of fantastic covers from the legendary Gil Scott-Heron. We heard The Revolution Will Not Be Televised, redone by Black Thought. And actually, we had a little ditty in there, Just the Facts with The Revolution Will Be Televised. Eric B. and Rakim with the classic Microphone Theme from Follow the Leader. LR Blitzkrieg with The Knock. The latest single from Mike King. Sorry, not that last set. You have been listening to The Cultural Bunker. My name is Milo Grant. 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
1: From America's rich musical cornucopia, let's go to the source. It's time for Echoes of Jazz with Rusty Barker.
2: Woody Herman broke up his first herd at the end of 1946. He wanted to be at home to be with his young daughter and wife, who had developed a serious pill and alcohol addiction. It was the first time Woody had been off the road since he was 8 years old. He enjoyed 7 months at home, and over that time felt his wife was able to conquer her demons. Then one night he went to a club in L.A. and heard the trumpeter Ernie Royal play. These were his words. "When I heard Ernie play so fluently at the top of the horn, it gave me the hots for music again." Thus started perhaps Woody's most innovative band, the Second Herd. Woody wanted a new sound, one that was centered on the sound of bebop. And he once again formed a powerful trumpet section, hiring Ernie Royal, Stan Fischelson, Bernie Glow, Marky Markowitz, Red Rodney from Claude Thornhill's band, and Shorty Rogers, who would become one of his prime arrangers and a prime voice of West Coast jazz in the 1950s. He brought in Earl Swope to supplement the talents of the returning Bill Harris on trombone. Don LeMond had replaced Davy Tough on drums with Lou Levy on piano and vibraphonist Terry Gibbs and a returning Chubby Jackson on bass. But the identity of the band came from the saxophone section. Jimmy Jufrey, a tenor sax player who would also be a major force in West Coast jazz with his free-form trio recordings, approached Woody with an idea for a unique saxophone sound using three tenors, one alto, and one baritone. Woody rehired Sam Marowitz on alto and was able to find four young creative saxophonists that would become known as the Four Brothers, based on the classic Jimmy Jufrey composition of the same name. The three tenor players were Herbie Steward, soon to be replaced by Al Cohn, Zoot Sims, and Stan Getz, all of whom would also make major contributions to the 1950s cool school of jazz. The final piece of the puzzle was bebop baritonist Serge Chaloff. Let's hear a radio broadcast of the Four Brothers Band playing Jimmy Jufrey's composition Four Brothers. The solo order is Zoot Sims, Serge Chaloff, Al Cohn, and Stan Getz. See if you can hear Chubby Jackson, the band cheerleader, urging them on.

0: Four Brothers.
1: Shorty Rogers was one of the most successful composer-arrangers on the West Coast. Most of his recordings, both big band and smaller groups, throughout the 1950s, come highly recommended. My personal favorite work of Shorty's, that everyone should check out if you haven't seen it yet, is the Warner Brothers cartoon short that was recorded in 1956 called The Three Little Bops. Shorty composed the music and plays the trumpet for the wolf. We're now going to hear Woody Herman's Second Herd play three of Shorty's bebop-oriented charts. The first from the end of 1947, Keen and Peachy, that was also co-written by Ralph Burns. Here, we hear Shorty's style of big band composition that would often begin with a small group within the larger ensemble stating the opening theme. We hear a little two-bar break played by Serge Chaloff. Then it sounds to me like Zoot Sims and Stan Getz trade-off. Followed by Earl Swope on trombone, then Serge Chaloff, with Ernie Royal closing out the tune. Then from 1948, we'll hear Lemon Drop, a Shorty Rogers arrangement of a George Wallington tune. The bebop vocal is by Woody, Chubby Jackson, and Terry Gibbs. This time, the trumpet solo is by Red Rodney. Finally, we'll hear the Shorty Rogers composition, Keeper of the Flame. Zoot Sims is the first tenor soloist, Stan Getz the second after Bill Harris on trombone, and Ernie Royal towards the end.

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Boyd Rayburn was born in 1913. Starting at around 20 years of age, he led some form of big band on and off until he retired from music in the mid-1950s. We're going to focus on his 1945 to 47 band that played the music of two remarkable writers that still sound contemporary today, George Handy and Johnny Richards. George Handy was born in 1920. He studied with the great 20th century American composer, Aaron Copland, and integrated his discoveries under the tutelage of Copland with the new music of the mid-40s. He played piano with Zoot Sims Combo in the mid-50s, but after that worked mostly outside of jazz. Let's hear three fascinating pieces by George Handy and recorded by the Boyd Rayburn Orchestra. First, from the fall of 1945, an original composition, Tonsillectomy. Then another original, from the beginning of 1946, Dalvator Sally. Finally, from the summer of 1946, most likely the most unique version of Over the Rainbow you'll ever hear.

0: Johnny Richards was born in 1911 in Mexico and emigrated to the U.S. in 1919. He wrote mostly film scores throughout the 1930s while studying with Arnold Schoenberg. He also wrote for Stan Kenton and led and recorded his own bands in the 50s and 60s. Let's hear two of his arrangements for Boyd Rayburn from radio broadcasts, done in 1947. We don't have too many recordings that are available in the studio from Johnny Richards' days with Boyd Rayburn because of the 1948 Musicians Union recording ban. But let's first hear Blue Skies. I'll let the MC introduce it. Then an arrangement of Yesterday's. The trumpet solo is again by Pete Candoli.
1: Well, we have recipe time now. Take one Buddy DeFranco clarinet, Pete Candoli trumpet, Hal Schaefer piano, mix well, and we have a swell serving of Blue Skies.

Next, we look at one of the most consistently innovative orchestras from the 1940s through the 1970s. And it can appropriately be called an orchestra because over the course of its existence, it included French horns, mellophones, strings, and just about every type of woodwind and percussion instrument. Stan Kenton was born in 1911 and made the private study of the piano and composition a constant both before and after he started the Stan Kenton Orchestra in 1940. They had a successful run at the Rendezvous Ballroom on the Balboa Peninsula at Newport Beach in the summer of 1941. And after struggling for a few years, the band began to catch on with a contract with Capitol Records and a minor hit with Kenton's composition, Eager Beaver. But the band attained new heights of creativity and powerful musicality when Kenton hired Pete Rugolo as his chief arranger and a cadre of wonderful musicians, including Buddy Childers, Ray Wetzel, Chico Alvarez, and Al Porcino in the trumpet section, Kai Winding, Milt Bernhardt, Eddie Burt on trombone, Art Pepper on alto, Vito Musso playing old school tenor, with Bob Cooper playing with a new school sound, Shelley Mann was on drums, and Eddie Safransky on bass. Pete Rugolo was born in 1915 in Sicily and emigrated to California in 1920. He studied composition with Darius Milhaud at Mills College in Oakland and was also influenced by the work of Stravinsky and Bartok. When he came to Kenton's band in 1945, he collaborated with and expanded on the musical ideas of Stan Kenton, creating big band sounds that had never been heard before. Let's hear some of those sounds now. First, from the summer of 1946, a Stan Kenton composition called Fantasy, followed by a Rugolo-Kenton collaboration from the beginning of 1947, Capital Punishment, as a salute to their new record company. It features Vito Musso, Chico Alvarez, Buddy Childers playing the high trumpet part, Boots Muselli on alto, and Kai Winding, a guy named Skip Layton, who would often play remarkably high and powerful trombone parts.

Now let's hear three more compositions from the pen of Pete Rugolo, all from the fall of 1947. Unison Riff, with Ray Wetzel on the beginning muted trumpet part. Jack Costanzo had been added to the band playing bongos. Art Pepper is on alto, and Chico Alvarez on trumpet, with Eddie Burt on trombone. Then two very interesting originals by Rugolo, whose names identify the feel and emotion you're about to experience. Monotony and Impressionism.

As you can hear, big bands were now no longer as much for dancing as they were for expressing new, colorful musical palettes that combined swing, bebop, and a European symphonic sensibility with new forms of harmony, melody, and rhythm. Within a few years, all the bands that were producing these gourmet concoctions for our ears were out of business.

The standard American diet of simple R&B rhythms and fluffy vocals made it an economic hardship to support the large numbers of musicians that made up these bands. The brilliant arrangers that provided the recipes for these musical feasts retreated to Hollywood and the studios to produce more commercial fare. But the story isn't all bleak. Stan Kenton reemerged with an even more exciting aggregation with his Innovations Orchestra of the 1950s that we'll soon hear. Woody Herman came back with a third herd and continued his band until his death in 1987. More new and exciting arrangers used these innovations of the 1940s to point the way towards new forms, such as third stream, cool, and hard bop. Let's close the show today with two recordings of the Stan Kenton Orchestra from December of 1947. The first, a Pete Rugolo composition, building on the growing popularity of Afro-Cuban themes, Cuban Carnival. And lastly, a Stan Kenton arrangement of Harlem Holiday. The music will never die. The message of these geniuses will always be spread, as long as we all just keep listening.

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found my thrill, I found my thrill, I found my thrill in Beverly Hills. Folks call her Jill, folks call her Jill, folks call her Jill, but that ain't what I call her. She's like a star, she's like a star, she's like a star on a long-running TV series.

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Like the Mona Lisa, the Venus de Milo, or the Pietà, or a reclining

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I was glad to be on Folk Talk. I'm from West Virginia, and this is 99.3 FM, WBTV, LP, Burlington. 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

silly expression. The news just got real for the new progressive. We wait out the situation. It seems like a thing. He wore a hubcap as a halo.

effort to fight off the sniffles.

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1: What would you do if the cabin pressure changed? Would you put on the mask or would you just let it ride? 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Despite all my haters, I am still just a rat.

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0: Never catch me snoozing. Really want me back. Prove it. Loves me, I think he loves me now. 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I think he loves me now. I think he loves me now.

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3: Welcome to Bike Talk. I'm Taylor Nichols.
1: And I'm Nick Richard.
3: Hey, Nick.
1: Hey, Taylor.
3: You know, one of the things I learned on my little trip was that friendship is not a zero-sum game.
1: Okay. Well, we...
3: Meaning that if I meet someone new and they become a friend, I don't have to dump a friend. You know what I mean? There's room in my life to meet more people, especially if they care about something that I care about.
1: That's good. Some people think they don't need more friends, but there's always room for more.
3: Right. Well, I have gone through that feeling of like, hey, man, I got enough friends. But I think you only feel that way if the new friend is someone you don't really want to be friends with. But if the new friend is someone you kind of dig, you know, then there's room.
1: And you made a couple.
3: I did. And I bring that up today because I just got a text from Kay Schuster. And I don't know if you remember Kay, but Kay is the 71-year-old woman who I met on the bike trip who is riding across the country for the second time after doing it when she was 21 in 1976. And she sent me a picture of her on the Badger Ferry, the same ferry that I took across Lake Michigan. So she's about 2 weeks behind me, but she is still going. And you got to love that.
1: Yeah. Kay was on two episodes.
3: Right. And she has that site. She is raising money, Kay Bikes for Kids. And it's about raising money to feed children at schools. And when they're at home for the weekend or when they're on summer vacation, that they can still get to food programs. So it's a real good cause that Kay is riding across the country for.
1: Yeah, that's great that you're keeping in touch.
3: Yeah. You know, also, when I was in Lansing, I think I told you I hung out with the guys from the Lansing bike party. And they put a picture on Facebook and they were all wearing their bike t-shirts and I was just wearing a regular shirt. So Andy Rohrer, who is the executive director of the League of Michigan Bicyclists, sent me some League of Michigan Bicyclists t-shirts and one of them says bike nerd on it. And I just wonder if Andy sent that to me specifically or that's a shirt that they have on a regular basis.
1: I feel like that's probably a popular shirt.
3: Yeah, okay, good. So you're not calling me a nerd then?
1: Nerd is not always an insult.
3: Very good. And I got to tell you, I think you and I are both, Nick, are bike nerds.
1: Well, I mean, a nerd is just somebody who's interested in things, right? That aren't sports and like popular music and what else?
3: Bicycles.
1: Well, it is bicycles. Yes, that is the thing that is, you could be a nerd if you're into it, if you're into it in the way that we're into it.
3: Right. But, you know, also I met the McGraw family in Minneapolis and they were so welcoming to me and Ben Fromagen, who I rode with last week. And I thought that conversation that we had was really interesting. And I must say, I played the episode for Marga, my wife, and she got kind of upset because I said, you know, my wife doesn't share this same, you know, passion that I do for cycling. And she kind of got upset and said, well, do I keep you from biking? And I was like, no. Hey, you know, we're talking about something bigger than all of that. And when she heard the whole episode, she ended up kind of calming down and liking it. And so I thought that was kind of funny.
1: Yeah. You got to hear the whole episode.
3: Right. And one last friend that I met is Jake Hess, who was on the show a couple of times. And we have quoted him a couple of times. And last night, his band was playing in downtown Los Angeles. So I went down and heard them. And they were great. It was really a scene. And I have a little clip of music from Jake Hess. Is that okay to play that?
1: Yeah.
3: So here's Jake Hess and his band.

0: So that was Jake Hess and Flotilla at a downtown LA Boomtown Brewery jam session.
1: Nice. It's good to have friends.
0: Yeah.
1: Did you bike there?
0: I did, of course.
1: Yeah. You just lock it up?
0: I locked it up right outside.
1: Nice. Did Jake bike there?
0: You know, I did not ask him, but I'm guessing he did not because he went with his guitar and all that stuff.
1: Oh, yeah. All right. Cargo bike, trailer.
0: There you go. Cargo bike it is.
1: All right. Well, we got a lot of listeners to last week's show, and I think it might be because people wanted to see what a bike podcast was saying, a bike show was saying about the federal purging of proven safety countermeasures, including bike lanes, from its list of ways that traffic deaths and injuries are reduced.
0: Right. It's the federal information about what people can read about how to make their streets safer. Yeah.
1: And there was an article about this that I found on Substack, and it's called Bicycling is Partisan Now, and it's by Lo Sontag. I talked to her. Lo Sontag, we found out that you've listened, or you just like the idea of bike talk since we were on Kill Radio.
2: I've been off and on listening to your show almost 20 years. I'm like, is this the bike talk? And I was like, oh man, that's so cool. That's so great. Just stoked that you got a hold of the article.
1: You wrote, bicycles are partisan now. Neoliberalism has failed bicycle advocacy.
2: Yes.
1: Tell me about yourself.
2: I essentially do a media project, D1011 Suburban Review. I talk about law and political economy, transportation, urbanism, public space, hegemony. I try to talk about things in a way that show how we're all connected. You know, I'm very into complex system theory and things such as that. I kind of view myself as, rather than a urban critic, I view myself as a suburban critic. And so I'm always trying to look and see how we move around and how we use our space, how our social relations work, and how it shapes power and relationships. I think about Henri Lefebvre. You know, space is a means of production. And that is kind of what my life has been about generally since some people might know one of my old projects was the bus bench in the aughts. So I'm still kind of doing that. Now it's on Substack. So thank you for finding that.
1: When you say space is a means of production, I naturally think of what we're supposed to do with the means of production. We're supposed to take it back. Is that why that's a useful way of looking at it?
2: Yes. I mean, I feel like bike lanes aren't just transportation infrastructure. They're a redistribution of public space. Mm-hmm. I don't just think of like bicycling as transportation. I think bicycling is democracy, it's public power. It's who gets to use public space. And I think that that is kind of why I am always kind of looking at it through that lens. I feel like bicycling is a political question and not a lifestyle choice. A lot of times people want to get grants and things like that. And so for decades, we've been talking about like, oh, bicycling is about health and recreation or personal choice. And I'm not saying those things don't matter, but you know, I think in a way they kind of like obscure like this deeper political question of who controls space. Mm-hmm. A lane dedicated to cars is a political decision. We use our public commons to park cars. And I just think a lane dedicated to cars is a political decision. A protected bike lane is also a political decision. And neither of those things are neutral. And transportation systems distribute power, access, and freedom.
1: Your article is about what happened with the Department of Transportation taking down 5 of 28 proven safety countermeasures for reducing roadway fatalities and serious injuries on our nation's highways. You wrote, can we read the first paragraph? The partisan?
2: Sure. The partisan in bicycling is not about blue or red. Bicycles are partisan because they shift power from corporations and towards ordinary people. Protected bike lanes, slower streets, and road diets redistribute public space from auto asphyxiation to earth and anthropocentric metrics. This is a political choice.
1: Yeah. So we've been talking on this show back and forth about either biking isn't a right-left issue or that it shouldn't be, because biking really embodies things that conservatives are supposed to value, like independence and self-reliance and, I would say, freedom.
2: Yes.
1: But the MAGA hate biking. They took everything with the word bike in it away. They're calling them DEI bike lanes. They took away road diets. But then they took away things like speed cameras and something called appropriate speed limits for all road users and something called variable speed limits, which is just, it's hard to understand.
2: People kind of think in this way, like, oh, it's Democrat or Republican or like red and blue. Like, we divide by gender, we divide by culture. But really, it's about people who have power and people who don't have power, you know? And it's concentrated power versus distributed power. And cars like require like large capital expenditures. Dependence on automobiles concentrate economic power in automakers, oil companies, insurers, road builders, and bicycles give people direct control over mobility. It's democratic. I mean, the reason why they're against it, even though they have all of the, this is safer, this is independent, but they don't want you to be independent. They want the liberty of princes and they want you to be their slave. That's what MAGA and conservatives see themselves as. So it's like this whole idea that you can be independent and you can have freedom and ride your... No, freedom is not for you. I don't understand why people never could see that, that this wasn't about, we're not explaining it correctly, or they 100% know it is not about safety. This is not about even like, DEI. This is about how can I break you? How can I break you? And I think that in a way, when bicycle advocacy looked at itself as nonpartisan or apolitical, I don't think it was the most prudent move, because it is political. If you don't know what the story is, if you don't know what the play is, you don't know how to combat things. And if you're thinking like, oh, they're on our side, you know, bike lanes redistribute public space. Parking spaces, travel lanes, like roadways, those are all forms of public resource allocation. So a road diet is not just about engineering intervention. It's reallocating scarce public space. It privileges access. I even hate using the word safety because how they use it. It privileges access, safety, human activity over vehicles. It's just like every protected bike lane is a miniature land reform project. I hate using the term reform, but it's a reimagining of what we could be in this modern era. And they do not want this kind of freedom, not for us. And the thing is so funny is that there's probably people in MAGA who probably do ride their bikes. I am sure there are a lot of places that you go to. There might be people there who are Republican, who are conservative, et cetera, and they ride their bicycles. They don't view us, and I mean by us, the working class, anybody who has to work for a living, as human beings. So bicycling is not for us. Transportation is about social relations, and you don't get to have that. You get to work for us. The purpose of transportation isn't movement, okay? The purpose of transportation is enabling social relations, visiting friends, accessing school, participating in civic life, finding employment. The metrics shouldn't be about like, can we help the economy? Can we go faster? I think a lot of times within bicycling, what happened was because of neoliberalism, they were like, okay, how can I fit within this grant? And they started to drink their own Kool-Aid. Like, okay, remember, we were just saying this to get money. Like, we weren't actually supposed to believe that. Like, that wasn't supposed to be real. And then I think at some point, people lost the script. They're just kind of like, yes, we are riding bicycles because that can help capitalism. Like, dude, like, okay, I get it that that's what you had to do to get your grant fulfilled. But you know, no one, like, that's not why we were actually riding our bikes. You also know that the right doesn't actually buy that, right? They don't really care. We should never have been using the metrics in our own house that the capitalists were using.
1: Which approaches of advocates are you thinking of, for example? like when they're trying to pitch projects for funding. And I know they try to fit whatever the grant is, but like, do you have any that particularly fit the description of what you're describing?
2: Something that I thought was very interesting is what the League of American Cyclists, why are they hanging out at Waymo? What is that? That doesn't make any sense to me. That is wild to me.
1: Well, Waymo is funding other bike advocacy organizations.
2: Oh,
1: right?
2: Oh yes, they are. I know. I had to start at the top.
1: Yeah.
2: We have to start at the top and work our way down. But yes, it's like you're using funding from Waymo. Oh, I think about Uber. And Uber said, safety third. There's a book called I Was Killed by a Traffic Engineer.
1: Yeah.
2: In that book, he was like, yeah, Uber said safety third. We are essentially combining and working with people. I want to call it the rise of platform urbanism. Who is bike infrastructure for? Is it for residents? Is it for workers? Is it for platforms? Is it for investors?
1: You end by saying bicycling is not neutral.
2: I'm glad I have this article up. Bicycling is not neutral. At its best, it's about empowering people over systems that prioritize speed, profit, and control. Advocates need to start acting like it. I look at like Mondami. I look at like the political candidates that we're having now that are like, hey, business as usual. We're not doing this. You know, I'm going to make free buses. I think about Katie Wilson in Seattle. I mean, these are all people who are making a lot of change. And I would like to see that same kind of change in bicycling advocacy, because I guess I'm not seeing as much progress as I think I would like to see. I'm seeing a lot of people, I'm seeing a lot of books, I'm seeing a lot of people talking about things, but outside of like Manhattan, and maybe outside of like, you know, some areas like Portland, in places like New Jersey, I'm not seeing what should be done. New Jersey is relatively small. It's a dense state. It's an urban state. So there's no reason that we shouldn't have a decent bicycle infrastructure. And I think that's something that's really kind of disturbing, that we don't have this bicycling infrastructure. And I think it's because we're catering to metrics that don't actually result in better bicycle infrastructure. I don't think we're making progress. And now our federal government is taking off the gloves and like, we're not doing this at all. We don't want people on the street. We want things to move as quickly as possible. And we don't want people to have power. We don't want people to have independence. It's disturbing to me. You know, auto asphyxiation isn't a natural occurring kink. It's a political project maintained through law.
1: Auto asphyxiation.
2: Yes.
1: Did you make that term?
2: Yes, actually, I did make that up. The automobile is one of the most successful dependency projects ever created. It ties participation in society to debt, fuel purchases, insurance payments, parking infrastructure, continuous consumption. And the bicycle, it's not about like, oh, this is good and this is bad, but because it's one of the few mobility technologies that interrupts this. I ride my bicycle to work like every day. It's freeing. I get to talk to people. I get to see people. I get to be on the streets. I get to look at the birds. I don't see bicycling as a lifestyle. I see it as a modest form of decommodification. It allows people to meet their basic social needs while relying less on like debt. And cars turn mobility into a comorbidity. And bicycles move us like one step closer to treating mobility as a public good. And I think that's something that's really important.
1: Yeah. Well, thank you for your article. The title is
2: Bicycles Are Partisan Now. They always were.
1: We can go to suburbanreview.com.
2: Correct.
1: You could just search for Bicycles Are Partisan Now, right?
2: Yeah. It should come up pretty easily.
1: Thank you for your article.
2: Yeah. Thank you so much, Nick.
1: So I like the way Lo was talking about space, and a protected bike lane is a reimagining and a land reform, and that's why MAGA hates it.
0: Because it's reimagining our city streets, or because it's taking away from cars? I mean, she was kind of saying everything, I thought.
1: Yeah, because it's power. It's right. Taking the power back, because you don't have to rely on automobile companies, insurers, oil companies.
0: Gasoline, right.
1: You don't have to be indebted to the powers.
0: Well, you know, biking is freedom. And it's freedom on the road, and it's freedom from all those debts, that you pay when you own a car. Totally.
1: Right. So I want to get back to your friends, Taylor, that you are making
0: Taylor and his friends.
1: along the way.
0: Right.
1: Because it's not just the ones in real life. You have friends online. We got a listener email from Tim Diet.
0: Right. Yeah, Tim.
1: You want to read it?
0: Hey, Taylor and Nick. I have to say, Taylor, your bike packing adventure inspired me. I decided to go on a 2-week trip starting on August 23rd, riding from Buffalo to New York City along the Erie Canal Trail to the Hudson River and finishing in New York City. I haven't visited New York in 7 years, and I want to see all the improvements that have been made to the city since Mayor Mamdani took office. It's actually been longer than Mamdani. That's me adding that in. After that, Tim goes on to say, I plan to load my bike onto an Amtrak for a ride back to Buffalo, which will be well needed after 550 something miles. What really struck me from your trip, Taylor, was the phrase, want a job? Book a vacation. Well, just after blocking off my calendar for this trip, I got a job offer as the pianist at the Buffalo Gay Men's Chorus and the Nickel City Troublemakers. They're absolutely fine with me starting after my adventure. Wish me luck. I'll be rocking the bike talk sticker you sent me a while back on my panniers. Sincerely, Tim Diet.
1: I thought this was one of the best emails we've gotten because, I mean, well, first of all, I was also inspired, and I took a bike trip, a
0: Right.
1: 2-day, like 100-mile total bike trip, and here's somebody else. And so,
0: Right.
1: they say if you have 2 mice in your house, you probably got like 100 mice.
0: Is that I haven't
1: And
0: heard
1: I'm just
0: that.
1: making an analogy,
0: Right. And
1: like
0: I'm glad it's mice and not rats.
1: Well, I live in the country. If you have two, you got me, you got Tim, there's got to be more people who are
0: Right.
1: thinking, wow, if Taylor can do it, I could do it maybe.
0: Exactly. And if Taylor can do it, you totally can do it.
1: Well, you do ride like centuries ordinarily anyway.
0: Yeah, I'm a biker, but again, you don't have to ride from San Francisco to East Lansing, Michigan. You can ride to Trader Joe's. You can ride one night, and it doesn't really matter. What matters is that we're making a statement by getting on a bike and going from point A to point B.
1: Yeah. What I also thought was great about this email from Tim is, he is reminding us about these trails. I don't know if it's the Empire Trail, but we had somebody on
0: Right.
1: about the Empire State Trail, Patrick from Rolling Through on
0: Right.
1: PBS. And so we're reminded about that and New York City's improvements with Mamdani. And then it's also, he got a job because he took a vacation, like you said,
0: Right. I
1: like you.
0: love that. And I love the fact, Nick, that they were willing to wait for him to get back from his adventure. So that's really wonderful.
1: And he mentioned Amtrak, and there's something new out about Amtrak. It's a report from League of American Bicyclists that grades all 46 Amtrak lines for bicycle friendliness.
0: Does it say which are the best? I mean, what are the best?
1: It says, I'm just from looking at it, the Cascades, then the Gold Runner were the only two with excellent scores
0: Wow.
1: that came close to railways in Belgium and Switzerland, and then the Hiawatha, the Pacific Surfliner, and Wolverine were in the top five.
0: Wow. Well, I got to tell you, because the train I took from Los Angeles to San Francisco, I don't think it was the Surfliner, was not great. They gave different information online than was the actual information on the ground when I got there. They said I could roll my bike right on the train and not have to store it in a baggage compartment. And when I got there, they made me store the bike in a baggage compartment and take my panniers off. So I had to carry all that stuff with me through the train when I went in to look for a place to sit. And then also, the train did not have Wi-Fi, and online it said that it had Wi-Fi. And normally that wouldn't be a problem, except that train goes through some areas along the coast of California that don't have cell coverage. So I'm glad that the league is out there rating these train routes, and I'm glad that Amtrak takes bikes, but I was a little bit bummed out at the one I took.
1: Yeah, well, that's too bad because
0: Yeah.
1: trains and bikes go together.
0: Go together, totally. And
1: And
0: listen, it was not the end of the world.
1: yeah, Yeah, it worked out, right? I mean,
0: Right.
1: you got there. And
0: Yeah.
1: I don't want to discourage Tim.
0: No. And I think Tim's whole ride is going to be on bike trails.
1: Oh yeah, cool. You had another person reach out on Blue Sky who's pinged us, I guess, who's tagged us before.
0: Right.
1: Nyitafa Van
0: What's our
1: Smith.
0: blue sky name again?
1: Biketalk.bsky.social.
0: Oh,
1: Bike
0: okay.
1: talk, basically. They said it might be an interesting topic for Taylor to dig into more. A limited driver's license, like his dad described, kind of already did with Jim Pokras, but question mark. This was 12 days ago. This was after the episode with your dad about
0: Right. Well, I think
1: him.
0: that's a wonderful idea for super speeders, for drunk drivers, for people that have a history of bad driving on the way to losing their license. Maybe give them a limited license only to and from work or something like that.
1: Yeah.
0: And
1: So
0: of course,
1: thanks,
0: I think the
1: Nitzelfa.
0: whole super speeder law is wonderful, where they actually put in intelligent speed controls onto those cars.
1: Totally.
0: And people can also reach us at biketalk.org. There's an email sign there. And our email is
1: Livebiketalk@gmail.com.
0: livebiketalk@gmail.com.
1: I don't know.
0: Is that joke too old?
1: I don't know. It was old the first time I heard it. And now, by popular demand, a Swedish researcher to explain how you can get people to understand why we need bike infrastructure without them already having bike infrastructure to experience. This is Stefan Gosling, a professor of tourism at Linnaeus University in Sweden. Stefan, you came out with a study called The Social Cost of Automobility, Cycling, and Walking in the European Union. And so I thought we could talk about that.
3: My pleasure. Thanks, Nick.
1: So your study showed that the cost of driving is systematically underestimated.
3: Well, the essential thing is probably that most people think that what they pay for their car is the fuel that they need. But there's so much more in the background that you tend to forget. And there's also a social cost involved, that is, all the externalities that the society pays that are not covered by the taxes that are involved in, for example, the cost of fuel. And if you consider all of that, driving is quite expensive, both for the individual, but also for society.
1: These are the externalities that we don't think about. I mean, there's so many, right? I mean, there's.
3: Yeah, many are related to health. Of course, insurance does cover collisions and traffic, but the health cost of air pollution, for example, is not covered. The cost of climate change, right now a big issue in Europe with the heat wave that is going through, all of that is causing a health cost that is not considered in taxes.
1: Have you calculated how much of the emissions that cause climate change, the heat wave, and all that, how much is due to driving?
3: Yeah, we obviously went through the numbers. I should not be giving you specific values right now because it's changing all the time. The study is already a few years old. But essentially, you can say the car is causing a social cost that is maybe in the order of 20, 30 cents per kilometer that a car is driven. Obviously, you have other transport modes that we also looked at, like the bicycle and walking. And there you have a social benefit, which was the most interesting outcome here, perhaps, of our study, because it suggests that if you can, as a city planner, for example, get people to cycle more, to walk more, that is a benefit to society because these people tend to be healthier and to cause less externalities for society. The specific economic line of research that we've done was mostly to see what the cost is that is involved in the expansion of certain transport systems. And that was not my idea. It was Copenhagen that was first out. They had a new mayor who wanted to expand on cycling. That obviously was not pleasing all parties. They made an agreement in the local city council that a study should be commissioned that would look into the cost per kilometer for the bicycle as compared to the car. And then the results would inspire the public policy afterwards. That was done in 2009 already. The study showed that while a kilometer driven by the car caused a certain externality, the benefit by cycling was almost the same, quite a big gap then between the two. And that then inspired today's policy in Copenhagen, which is still an investment of about 40 euro per person per year in cycle tracks and lanes and preferential treatment of cycling in the city.
1: Copenhagen's doing well when it comes to biking.
3: In Europe, Copenhagen is probably the city people will talk about when talking about cycling. It's quite interesting as well in terms of how the framing then was done, because, you know, the tricky issue when you restrict car traffic is always about the communication. And the one general conclusion that I've drawn over the years is that you should never argue against the car, because for many people, the car is very important. The car has a direct connection to identities, and you can't argue against the car without upsetting people. And in Copenhagen, people never argued even about the car. It wasn't even mentioned in public discussions and communication campaigns. Rather, they framed the Copenhagener as someone who is cycling. Cycling as the natural means of transportation. And that worked very well, as can be exemplified by one statistic that I love a lot. It's that 70% of car drivers in Copenhagen think that more should be done for cyclists. That indicates, in my opinion, that those people driving cars have understood that everybody no longer driving a car and rather switching to a cycle is actually a benefit to them, because it's a requirement of less space that you have in the city, and that makes traffic flows better with less waiting times. So it's a benefit for both sides.
1: That's amazing that drivers realize that people switching to bikes is a benefit to them. And it makes sense, because if you ever look at a car commercial, there's no other cars in it.
3: Yeah, the funny thing is that in Europe, where most people do both have a car and a cycle as well, you can see how we have multiple identities, really. When you are in a car, you see the world out of the car driver's perspective. And when you are on a bicycle, you see it out of the cyclist's perspective. I think because people now have these multiple identities, it's quite easy to see how cycling is a benefit. And if you need to drive a car, how it is a benefit to you if others don't use the car, because then traffic flows are just better. Because ultimately in cities, we cannot create more space. It's limited. And if you want to ease traffic congestion, you need to find ways that make people move away from using their cars. And if people want to do that voluntarily by cycling, perfect.
1: That people have multiple identities is interesting. The fact that people have identities that are invested in their cars or in driving is interesting. People identify as bike riders, for sure.
3: Yeah, that's also why the general transport culture that you have in a city is quite important to consider. When you have a car culture where it's the norm that you would use your car, you have to be much more careful in implementing policies that favor cyclists, simply because so many people will think that these policies are indirectly directed against them. On the other hand, if you have something that resembles a cyclist culture that we now have in mostly every European city, it's much easier to get people to understand that more cycling has many benefits for cities. It's obviously not just traffic flow. It's also less pollution, less noise, less heat in summer. All of these are benefits that people will understand. And then I think it's much easier to move forward towards implementing more cycle tracks.
1: Do you have any thoughts about places where you don't have that biking culture, how to create that?
3: Yeah, North America is always a headache to me, because the cities there are comparably young. They were originally having quite a large share of walking and then also cycling. There were tram systems in most cities in the US, but many of these were then bought by oil and ripped out of cities to make space for cars. Walking became almost a traffic offense if you engage in jaywalking, for example. And that then created the modern system of automobility from the 60s onwards, where cities were really built for car traffic, where in many US neighborhoods anyway, you will not even have walks in suburban neighborhoods. Everything is built for cars.
1: No sidewalks.
3: And that is obviously much more difficult to change than in Europe, where you have already a much denser city structure, where more locations can be reached within a rather shorter period of time. On the other hand, roads are much wider in North America, and perhaps there is an opportunity to dedicate some of that space to people who want to engage in active mobility.
1: You need the will.
3: You need the will, as always.
1: We're just so far talking about cities, so where there's density.
3: Outside cities, it's getting complicated. Even in Europe, we have strong trends towards more cars. There's really a polarization ongoing between cities that increasingly focus on active mobility and then the countryside, where the car is becoming increasingly important, also because public transport often is dysfunctional. What many cities start to do, at least in Germany, for example, is to create more cycle tracks that are built specifically for e-bikes, where you can reach speeds of 45 kilometers by bike, and where it becomes feasible then to even cover distances of up to 10, maybe 15 kilometers to work. And people start actually commuting by bike, even though it's a larger distance, simply because it's so convenient. You obviously have some benefits as well. There's a lower cost involved. You don't have to think about parking. All these issues are then also covered.
1: And again, you need the will. In this country, the problem that we're having politically, which you probably have noticed, you know, a lot of people won't look to Europe. If they find out that they're doing this in Europe, that'll be a reason not to do it.
3: Yeah, well, I'm not alien to that situation. I think we have the same trends over here. For all those with some rationality remaining, just consider that every bicyclist takes less space and is actually a gift to you, and is not something or someone who is outcompeting you in your car or questioning you.
1: Wow. Every cyclist is a gift to you, the driver. I wish we could have a campaign for that.
3: Yeah.
1: So you're a professor of tourism, and bike tourism can bring billions per state here. You hear about the Empire Trail in New York State brought in over $1 billion in a year. I heard bike tourism in Oregon brings in over $1 billion. What do you do as a professor of tourism?
3: I'm studying transport systems, essentially. Tourism is the social science of mobility, if you want. So obviously, it's very interesting to see how different transport modes can be favored. And we've seen a lot of ambition in many countries to increase the share of people coming by public transport, using public transport, using bikes, and use trails to hike. At the same time, obviously, there has to be a demand for this kind of product. And that is another promising trend, that people actually want to be active. They don't want to be sitting in a car all the time. If the weather is good, you can have fantastic experiences using a bike. There's specific bikes. You might use electric mountain bikes, for example. It makes it much easier to go over trails and cover elevations. All of that is something that could be turned into something more beneficial for everyone, because you have all the benefits that cycling brings. At the same time, you have an economic base that is often much stronger. Cycling tourists often would feature as people with comparably high income, and these people are then spending quite large amounts of money on food, on accommodation that can benefit a destination. So the fact that there is so much money being spent by cycling tourists is speaking to the relevance of this segment in tourism, and as something that is promising for more destination marketing organizations to consider.
1: The last thing I just wanted to say that I was struck by recently, speaking of the costs of biking, walking, and driving, as in your study, the social cost of automobility, cycling, and walking in the European Union, it costs about 40 calories a mile to bike, and it costs like 8,000 to drive.
3: I'm not sure people will consider that, so I would reframe it. I would argue that we do have a lot of studies showing that both your physical and your mental health improve massively once you start cycling. And those people taking up cycling won't go back. They will stay with it simply because they feel better. Look at calories as much as you want. It's the gut feeling that should count, and you will see a lot of people will like it for that reason.
1: Well, thank you, Stefan. This is great work that you're doing. Good to know that you're doing it. Do you ever get in touch with other academics doing the same kind of stuff? We have some on the show, and I've thought you guys should be talking to each other.
3: Yeah, of course. Right now, I'm working mostly with super yachts. I've not done a cycling related project for some time, even though we are now working on cargo bikes, but that is just upcoming.
1: Let us know when you have something to say about cargo bikes.
3: Yeah, sure.
1: Great. Thanks, Stefan.
3: Thanks.
1: Okay.
3: Take care.
1: Take
3: Have a
1: care, you
3: great
1: too.
3: day.
1: So we had Jens from Norway, another listener, ask for a Swedish researcher to find a way
0: Right.
1: to convince people of the facts about bike lanes and why we need them and why they make it better for everybody, even drivers, without having to put a bike lane in over their objections.
0: Right.
1: And, there's takeaways from this. The main one is that cars cost society huge amounts if you look at their total effect, their impact. But people, when people walk or bike, it saves society money.
0: Right. And air quality and traffic violence and all of that. And cars also just cost individuals so much money.
1: Yeah. I mean, it's almost like it's unsustainable.
0: It is. It is.
1: Yeah, everyone in the world can have a car. And
0: On top of that, Nick, everyone doesn't need to drive a car for every single errand that they do. If we create a safe place for people to bike and walk, they can go to the store, school, work, their friend's house, coffee, whatever it might be. But there's no reason to get into a car to go 5 blocks, 1 mile, 2 miles.
1: yeah, but how do you get people to see this? Because they have to see it to believe it. But how do you get them to believe it without seeing it? And I think the point that Stefan made is that you show how biking benefits everyone, but it's not effective to argue against cars. You show how everybody on a bike is one less person in traffic in front of you in a car.
0: Right.
1: And people in Copenhagen understand that. But
0: Life is better for everybody when more people ride bikes.
1: right.
4: I'm Stacy with this week's news. First up, in the Bay Area, after years of intense debate, the Berkeley City Council has officially approved protected bike lanes for Hopkins Street. Since 2011, the high-injury corridor has seen 46 crashes involving pedestrians or cyclists. 8 of those were severe, including 3 fatalities. While local opposition cited concerns over parking and small business impacts, the council voted to prioritize climate action and traffic safety. The protected cycle track will run from the Alameda to the Ohlone Greenway as part of a street repaving project slated for 2027. Meanwhile, on the south side of Chicago, a similar infrastructure project on Archer Avenue in Brighton Park has become a political flashpoint. The city's complete streets redesign, featuring concrete protected bike lanes, pedestrian refuge islands, and curb extensions, aims to curb high crash rates. However, local cycling advocates report that genuine community debates over parking are being weaponized. Mass text campaigns and organized protests backed by political action groups have turned the safety project into a proxy war against local progressive leadership. Despite the political noise and rising tensions on the ground, advocates emphasize that physical barriers remain the most effective tool to protect pedestrians and riders. Tragedy in New York City this weekend underlines why those physical barriers are so crucial. Early Saturday morning, a woman in her 60s or 70s was fatally struck by an SUV driver while standing in a painted bike lane on 99th Street in Queens. The driver fled the scene without stopping and remains at large. Police are still working to identify the victim. Finally, the Gordie Howe International Bike Club had its inaugural ride on Wednesday, August 5th, with the opening of the toll-free multi-use path of the Gordie Howe International Bridge connecting Detroit and Windsor, Ontario. The 1.5-mile path features concrete barriers separating cyclists from traffic and leads directly to dedicated customs facilities. Local advocates who have campaigned for this river crossing for nearly 2 decades say it links up seamlessly with Detroit's Joe Louis Greenway, opening up incredible new international touring routes.
1: I think the big news this week in bike advocacy may be Berkeley, California voted to put the protected bike lane on Hopkins Avenue in Berkeley,
0: Right.
1: taking away more parking spots than they've ever taken away.
0: Right. And, you know, we've been talking about headwinds and tailwinds. And last week we talked about the headwinds coming from the federal government. But there are some tailwinds coming from local governments. And we have Robert Prince on from Bike East Bay. And he's going to explain how they've been fighting for the Hopkins bike lane, Nick, for years, like 8 years. Mm-hmm. And it's still not going to go in right now. But the city council did vote 7-2 to continue with the process. So that is good news.
1: And you got the interview.
0: Yep. Robert Prince, thanks for coming on Bike Talk. Tell us what's going on with the Hopkins Avenue bike lane.
5: Yeah, thanks for having me on again. And yeah, this is definitely in the heart of the Bike East Bay area, but even more so, our local partners with Walk Bike Berkeley are the local group representing that area. And there's even an even more local group called North Berkeley Now that's specifically been working on issues in that part of town in Berkeley for a while. This was really a collaborative effort to try to get this project over the finish line. We've had a lot of projects like this, unfortunately, but the concept first came up in the City of Berkeley's last bike plan update, which was 2017.
0: Wow, that was 9 years ago, right?
5: Exactly, yeah. And so, yeah, 2017, there was a recommendation to study Hopkins for a protected bikeway, just a feasibility study. The city did come up with a recommendation, took it to city council. It was actually voted on twice previously. One was a 8-0 vote in favor, and the second one was a 7-1 vote in favor. But then even after that, the city council member who represented that district got cold feet when some of the neighbors in the area learned about how much car parking would be affected right. by the project. And then so even after that, those votes, they still kind of wanted the project to come back to council yet again for another review and with more information about the car parking impacts.
0: Car parking certainly is a concern for, you know, businesses and neighbors. What will the net loss of parking be if this plan is put into place? I mean, the plan's not even picked exactly yet, right?
5: Right. The original version of it, the local bike advocates were compromising with business owners and some of the other folks in the neighborhood, trying to minimize the car parking impact. So I think the original project was estimated between 70 to 80 car parking spaces would be converted. And the way they were doing that is to create a two-way cycle track on one side of the street. That's a street with a lot of driveways right. and there are a number of intersections, including non-signalized intersections. So two-way cycle tracks can be really tricky in those contexts to make it work and make sure all the crossing movements are safe. But we were willing to like compromise and continue working on the details to improve safety in order to preserve more car parking and keep that site happy in order to get the project through. But then it turned out that wasn't even keeping them happy, that any amount of car parking, I think, was going to be right. a deal breaker for some folks. So that plan came to a stalemate. It was going to be implemented with paving as well. And so the paving also was on hold. And then basically the streets just continued to degrade.
0: Right. Right.
5: Simply not making, you know, a good situation for anybody really.
0: Right. Which is often the problem, right? They put off fixing the street until this problem is resolved. It sounds like there was a pretty vocal group, and I love their name, Friends of Hopkins. And it sounds like they should be friends of the status quo. But a spokesperson for them, Donna D. Dimer, spoke up and she said the people who voted for the plan prioritized the demands of cyclists over the needs of current residents. And then she went on to say that we knew that we had facts and data on our side, but it was simply not enough to overcome the ideology. How do you respond to that? You know, the ideology of the demands of the cyclists. First of all, I don't think facts and data are on their side.
5: Right. When it comes to ideology, you know, there's certainly some folks out there who just would be okay with getting rid of all the car parking and converting it to other uses. You know, we want to be realistic. We understand that there is an impact on local businesses. We want those business districts to thrive. We want them to have customers and people to be able to get around, especially, you know, people with mobility constraints. So we don't downplay those impacts, but what we want to do is work with the design details of the project in order to prioritize those uses. Currently, there's no metered parking at all in the corridor, even though through the business areas. So that means that people tend to overstay.
0: Sure.
5: There's actually famously one white van outside a grocery store in that area on Hopkins. And if you can look at the Google Street View over the years and go back maybe 10 years, and that van is always in the same spot. You know, there's been no consideration of how the current parking is being used and how it could be used better.
0: Right.
5: Even with a reduction, it's not necessarily about how many spaces there are, it's how many people are able to use them, either by parking or in other ways, you know, by biking in them. Or
0: right.
5: it's not just a bike project. There's also bus boarding islands to improve the bus stops. There's pedestrian safety elements. So there's lots of different ways that people could be using that space. So thinking about how people are using the space, not just how many car parking spaces there are, I think is a better metric to go on. And then the other important metric is safety. One of the reasons why this project was in the 2017 Berkeley Bike Plan in the first place was because it was on part what's called the high injury corridor
0: right. In
5: the city. It's a small percentage of streets that see the highest number of fatal and severe crashes. And there have been fatal crashes since the 2017 Bike Plan on that corridor even. You know, we don't want to downplay the impact on individuals with parking. We want to make sure to see what we can do to mitigate that in any reasonable way, you know, with the project details, especially high priority spots like adding more blue curb spaces and loading zones for people who need to use those.
0: Right.
5: And adding meters to create turnover and create more customers. So yeah, making sure that those individuals who have the most mobility constraints are getting priority access to the curb in the places where parking is limited. So that's the stuff that we want to focus on, make sure those impacts are minimized. But at the same time, you know, safety is still the top priority. And so we want to make sure that is the primary focus of the project.
0: Maybe you can tell us what will happen now that the city council has voted to move ahead with the plan.
5: Well, I think the most significant thing that happened was the 2024 election. There's a lot of changes. Elections can make big differences. And we definitely have seen that in Berkeley. The council member who was most opposed to the project in the district where it was scheduled to happen ran for mayor and then lost. And that was the same year that she would have been up for her council district, so she wasn't able to hold on to her council seat either. The person who beat her is actually very bike-friendly, Mayor Ishii, who's now representing the city of Berkeley. In addition, there's several new council members that came on board that also had bikes as a focus. And it really kind of flipped the script in terms of the majority of council in support of high-quality bikeways like this. At the same time, in 2024, friends at Walk Bike Berkeley and others campaigned to pass a ballot measure called Measure FF that was going to bring in more funding for paving, but also had a requirement similar to Measure HLA in Los Angeles,
0: sure.
5: Maybe a little bit more effective at implementation, saying whenever you use this Measure FF funding that you're supposed to implement the bike plan. And then even more recently, 2026, Berkeley just adopted a new version of their 2017 bike plan that still has that Hopkins recommendation in it. So they, throughout the course of their entire 17 bike plan, they weren't able to get to it, but they reaffirmed their commitment to doing it just this past month. So we had some of those new council members and some of the older ones who were putting together a plan at first that said, we just want to move forward with the paving because it's gotten so bad. We're going to do some pedestrian safety upgrades and nothing else. There's kind of a revolt among the advocates at that point, be like, wait, hold a minute. We've been, you know, waiting on this for a while. We got you all this new money. We need to be part of this conversation. So at that point, some of the other council members got together, came up with an alternate plan, took it to their transportation commission. Transportation commission gave it their thumbs up, which meant it was going to council. And that new plan had a mile of protected bikeway included, no longer the two-way cycle track on one side, but actually one-way protected bikeways on both sides, which actually will now have more of an impact on the curbside car parking than the previous one that the opponents rejected. It's kind of like at this point, we're like, well, if they're going to reject it either way, why don't we just do what we want to do?
0: Right.
5: And so that's the plan that was brought forward to council. And ultimately, there was 3 hours of public comment, 1 minute each over 3 hours, and then a long time of council deliberations that went on until 1 a.m. in the morning.
0: Wow.
5: And ultimately, they voted 7 in favor to 2 against to support the original protected bikeway plan, not the extension, not the additional study, and not the watered down.
0: Well, if it's this difficult in a city like Berkeley, it really is maddening that it takes so long and it is so oriented toward allowing every person to speak. And, you know, we always bring up the analogy, if it was the sewer system, you know, we wouldn't listen to every neighbor to speak or something like that. It's amazing that these projects get done. It sounds like this one is on track. What's the next step to finalize the plan and then implement it? And what's the time frame for that?
5: The good news is because it's happening with paving and not with a major grant-funded project, the city can get to it pretty quick. They already have basically the funding.

0: winds and tailwinds, and maybe there's a little bit of a tailwind in this project and it will get implemented. I hope you can keep us abreast of what the outcome is, when it's implemented, and is there any backlash after it's implemented, or is it kind of like, oh, hey, this is pretty good because it works? And there's, people kind of give up their fight.
1: Nothing's ever over until it's, and even after the
0: And even
1: concrete is
0: after that,
1: poured.
0: right? Yeah.
1: We've got I said elections matter. We've got another one coming up in November. As always, people, no matter what city you're in, go out and vote for bike-friendly candidates. It makes a difference.
0: How about you? Would you ever run for office?
1: I go to enough city council meetings as it is.
0: I mean, you might as well get paid to go, right?
1: But not very much in most of the cities. It's like a glorified volunteer gig in a lot of our East Bay cities.
0: We talk a lot about riders becoming advocates, advocates becoming politicians, politicians becoming leaders. Robert Prince, thanks a lot for your leadership at Bike East Bay and for the information about the Hopkins Bike Lane in Berkeley, California.
1: Yeah, thanks for having me on.
2: Berkeley has something like Healthy Streets Los Angeles, which is the ballot measure they approved in Los Angeles, which requires the city to put in their bike plan whenever they repave a street.
0: Right.
2: So like it doesn't cost anything, and it's now it's required. But they've been slow walking it and just
0: They sure
2: ignoring it
0: have. Yeah. It's been
2: in
0: very
2: LA,
0: frustrating.
2: but in Berkeley, not as bad.
0: Right.
2: Good show.
0: We want to thank all the friends of the show who have, been supporting the ride and been supporting our show all this time. But we also want to thank Lo Sontag and Stephen Gosling and Robert Prince. And we want to thank our regulars, Julie
2: Right.
0: Richard, Amy Ziering, Lindsay Sturman, Stacy Randecker, Kevin Burton, Josh Haglund, and Eric Sawyer.
2: Yes. I have a quote. I want to play something that Lo Sontag said.
0: Great.
3: Every protected bike lane is a miniature land reform project. It's a reimagining of what we could be in this modern era. I don't see bicycling as a lifestyle. I see it as a modest form of decommodification. It allows people to meet their basic social needs while relying less on debt. And bicycles move us one step closer to treating mobility as a public good. And I think that's something that's really important.
0: Well, she said it. Biking is a public good.
2: Thanks, Taylor.
0: Ride safe.
2: And that was Bike Talk. If you have a story, a tip, or a topic, head over to biketalk.org and send us a message. Talk again next week.

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2: Hello, welcome to Earth Riot Radio. I'm Reverend Billy at the Church of Steps Shopping here in New York City. Once a week on Sundays, we hold forth at the Earth Church in downtown Manhattan in the East Village. I welcome you to join us. I'll give you the rest of that information a little bit later in the show. But right now, we want to talk about today's message. We're looking at identity. Many of us are discovering who we are right now, finding ourselves, and we're walking out into the sunlight, and we're saying, here I am. I'm proud to be here. I have equal rights as a citizen. Here I am. My race, my gender, my history, my community, my health, my education, many things go into identity, don't they? Today, we want to point out that there's something that we're missing in our identity creating. And that is, we're forgetting that we are of the earth, of, for, and by the earth. We're earth beings. And we share life with these other living beings and with the soil and the water and the air, which is all full of life. Some of the life we can't see at all. It's invisible to us. A lot of it is just mysterious. And some of the living beings that we do know about, we're killing. We're creating extinction every day. We see, that's why Earth needs to be a part of our identity, because it makes it possible for us to be stronger in our defense of the idea of surviving here. If we admit, oh yes, we're part of this physical environment, we share life with other life, if that's a part of our identity, our activism is so much stronger. That's what we find in the Church of Stop Shopping. Want you to explore this with us over the next half hour. Amen. Here we go. Somebody give me an earth-alleluia.

going to take that journey, you and me. Take that time. Get the map. Got the map? Oh, it's inside us. We forgot that. Now we remember. The Earth gave us the map. Thank you, Earth. Yeah.

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That's what it's all about. Once we understand and know and feel that she is alive, you know, Western science has ascertained that. In the early 80s, they sank a shaft in Greenland, of all places, a mile or so down into the earth, and brought up data for months and months. And with that data, they ascertained that the earth is a living organism in space. So now you've got your proof. You've got your proof. So please, stop putting it in your heart. Get it up here. And put it here. And she's alive. And she hurts. And she feels like you and I.

0: And Reverend Billy back again. Now, we have just had an experience together of a succession of kinds of music. We've had the hooting of the barred owl. We've had Neil Young. We've had the Ojibwe drummers. And we had the Stop Shopping Choir. Now, it's our experience in the Church of Stop Shopping, as we have been exploring for more than 20 years now with many singers and musicians, we believe that the earth flows through music. And the earth, as an observation of its natural state, the earth is always singing. Every part of the earth, even the desert, is making sounds that are unique, songs that are unique identities, you might say, to those rocks, to that wind, to those birds, to those animals, to those lizards, to those bacteria. It's all singing all the time. And we feel, in being among people that have created their personal identity without including the earth, music is the way. Music is the doorway to, and you don't know why. You know, you abandon the naming and the numbering. You don't exactly know. It's like being in the wilds, a good musical experience. Am I right? Amen. Well, now, I just had that demonstrated to me. I listened to, in succession, two versions of my favorite things. And you know, the famous Sound of Music version with Julie Andrews singing the Nanny with the Very Privileged Children, and the Admiral, her boss, who is falling in love with her throughout the movie. She sings, "If You Have the Blues, This Is What You Do About It." And it sounds like a Broadway number. It's classic. It's a great tune, and very effectively sung by Julie Andrews. Well, now, another version that I heard is John Coltrane. And John Coltrane and McCoy Tyner and his ensemble, who's on drums? Is that Elvin Jones or Max Roach? Their version of My Favorite Things is very subversive, and it became an event in the revolution, the civil rights social movement, the peace movement trying to end American aggression abroad, especially in Vietnam, the women's movement. This was an anthem that helped lots of people be bold and impactful activists. Well, now, the favorite things of John Coltrane comes out of the tradition of Charlie Parker, of his, you can hear the melody back in there, but you are listening to the melody from the perspective of this glittering spatial spiral that John Coltrane weaves around and at different distances from the main anthem of the Sound of Music movie. And as a result, you feel like you are in the natural world. You are looking back at humanity. You're not buying into the brain worm, the ditty you can't not hum of that melody. You're out in an inventing space. In fact, you know, if even listening to a record, but certainly live, and what you're about to hear is a live recording. I think it took place in Denmark at a John Coltrane concert. Every musical phrase, every few seconds, you just don't know what he'll do next. And that constant invention is much more like nature. That's what nature is.
1: Oh, cream-colored ponies and crisp apple strudels, doorbells and sleigh bells and schnitzel with noodles, wild geese that fly with the moon on their wings. These are a few of my favorite things. Oh, together, girls girls in white dresses with blue satin sashes, snowflakes that stay on my nose and eyelashes, silver white winters that melt into springs. These are a few of my favorite

Hello, welcome to News from the Natural World. I'm Savitri D. In Brazil, wildfires scorched a fifth of the Pantanal's Encontro das Águas State Park, home to the highest concentration of jaguars in Brazil. After a month of roaring fires, a downpour of rain put out the worst of the flames, but experts are warning of further fire risks from underground embers and hot days ahead. The fire spelled disaster for the Pantanal's ecosystems, which are struggling to recover from an onslaught of unpredictable and increasingly frequent fires that experts associate with climate change. In 2022, the world lost 6.6 million hectares of forest, an area larger than Sri Lanka, and deforestation rates increased by 4%. Much of the forest loss last year occurred in the tropics, and nearly two-thirds of it was in relatively undisturbed primary forests, while forest degradation more than deforestation remains a serious problem in temperate and boreal forests. Despite being far off the pace to achieve an end to deforestation by 2030, a goal that 145 countries pledged to pursue in 2021, more than 50 countries have cut their deforestation rates and are on track to end deforestation within their borders by the end of the century. On September 30th, the Indonesian government announced the birth of a female Sumatran rhino at the Sumatran Rhino Sanctuary. The new birth brings the captive population of the species to 10. Estimates put the wild population at 34 to 47 individuals, making Sumatran rhinos one of the world's most endangered species. Each new calf born in captivity signals hope that the species will persist for another generation, but serious problems remain. All of the captive males are closely related. Plans to capture more rhinos have stalled, and the existing wild populations are slowly disappearing. The new designation of a UNESCO World Heritage Site in Ethiopia will also come with the relocation of the more than 20,000 people living inside Bale Mountains National Park. The park is a critically important area for a number of threatened endemic species, the endangered Ethiopian wolf and the critically endangered mountain nyala, a large antelope. There are 1,600 flowering plant species in the park, 163 of which are native to the area. The park had few permanent settlements before it was established in the 1970s, and only seasonal pastoralists came to graze the grasslands. However, the population and settlements increased rapidly, along with a shift from traditional livestock husbandry that grazed through the area to mixed farming that also plowed the land. Today, the park has more than 3,000 households, each with about 8 residents and seasonal resource users. Park officials say that as new people move to the region and families grow, farmland and cattle grazing areas are expanding and encroaching on the park's woodlands. This has increased the stress on water and other natural resources and reduced forest cover and habitat for wild species. They've also noticed a loss of wildlife corridors and an increase in invasive species. Community members have mixed feelings about the planned relocation, with longtime residents mostly opposing it due to attachment to the land and fear over their livelihoods, and others open to receiving fair compensation in exchange. Research suggests that rats have an imagination. Animals can think about places and objects that aren't right in front of them, using their thoughts to imagine walking to a location or moving a remote object to a specific spot. Like humans, when rodents experience places and events, specific neural activity patterns are activated in the hippocampus, an area of the brain responsible for spatial memory. A new study finds rats can voluntarily generate these same activity patterns and do so to recall remote locations distant from their current position. The rat can indeed activate the representation of places in the environment without going there, says Chongqi Lai, first author of a paper describing the new findings. Even if his physical body is fixed, his spatial thoughts can go to a very faraway place. This ability to imagine locations away from one's current position is fundamental to remembering past events and imagining possible future scenarios. Therefore, the new work shows that animals, like humans, possess a form of imagination. For the first time, one of the oldest military strategies has been observed in our closest evolutionary relatives.
Chimpanzees use high ground to conduct reconnaissance on rival groups, often before making forays into enemy territory at times when there is reduced risk of confrontation. Tactical use of elevated terrain in warfare situations has long been considered unique to humans. But chimpanzees also use high ground to conduct reconnaissance on rival groups, often before making forays into enemy territory at times when there is reduced risk of confrontation. Researchers conducted a 3-year study of 2 neighboring chimpanzee groups in the West African forests of Côte d'Ivoire, tracking the primates as they traversed their respective territories, including an overlapping border area where skirmishes occasionally took place. The team found that chimpanzees were more than twice as likely to climb hills when heading towards this contested frontier as when they were traveling into the heart of their own territory. While atop border hills, chimpanzees were more likely to refrain from noisily eating or foraging and spend time quietly resting, enabling them to hear distant sounds of rival groups. Researchers say this is the first evidence for an animal other than humans making strategic use of elevation to assess the risks of intergroup conflict. In the 1980s, geophysicists made a startling discovery. 2 continent-sized blobs of unusual material were found deep near the center of the Earth, one beneath the African continent and one beneath the Pacific Ocean. Each blob is twice the size of the moon and likely composed of different proportions of elements than the mantle surrounding it. Where did these strange blobs, formerly known as large low-velocity provinces, or LLVPs, come from? A new study by Caltech researchers suggests they are remnants of an ancient planet that violently collided with Earth billions of years ago in the same giant impact that created our moon. And now, the sounds of extinction. Approximately 500 birds, 100 mammals, and 120 herpetofaunistic species, in addition to 400 fish, are known to inhabit Palestine, the so-called Palestinian territories, which include the Gaza Strip and the West Bank. Some 500 million birds are estimated to migrate through the region twice each year. The national animal of this region is the gazelle. There are several endangered species within the Gaza Strip and the West Bank of the Palestinian territories, including the Arabian gazelle, Buxton's gerd, and the Anduin's gull. Diseases passed from human contact and the lack of food security is the most common threats to these animals. The Wadi Gaza, or Gaza Valley, is located in central Gaza. Known for the distinctive feature of twists and turns, Wadi Gaza has 8 major curves in its path across the Gaza Strip. 6 smaller rivers feed into the main valley. The wetland is naturally sustained by rain-fed springs that start more than 62 miles to the east in the hills near Hebron in the West Bank. Within Gaza, it twists and turns before spilling into the Mediterranean Sea. The Wadi Gaza has been mightily impacted by intense pressures from population density in the Gaza Strip. Sewage and trash have decimated the landscape, and waters are sequestered by settlers on the Israeli side of the border wall. Over the past few years, tremendous effort has been made to clean the waterways and resuscitate the habitat for the many species that live there. Some of the species found in Gaza are the admiral butterfly, the barn swallow, the biscuit beetle, the camel cricket, the Canaan dog, the carpet viper, Cinereus vultures, the coddling moth, the common 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

One night, I woke up, got out of bed, put on my shoes, pulled on some pants, and grabbed a shirt. Just glanced back at Sabi and Lena and ran out the door. And I ran to the wildest part of the wildest forest that we have within running distance. Some people wouldn't call it wild. It's in the middle of 25 million people. But there was a big moon, so I could see my way through I could follow the path through the forest in Prospect Park. And the barred owl was hooting. And the insects, just layer upon layer of rhythms, symphony of rhythms. And then the thing about being in a forest at night, you know that there are possums, there are nocturnal beings. And it's not necessarily in their best interest to show themselves. But the owls and the insects were the... Well, the wind and the leaves, and it was just like...

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And I stayed out there a long time until the sky got pale. By that time, I could feel the trees talking to me, and I was listening.

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Maybe there was a time when my ancestors understood this language. I walk back into the city, back to my home. But I picked up my diary before I went to sleep. And I asked myself the question.

0: 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I'm the host of The Guitar Factory on WBTV LP in Burlington, Vermont. 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
2: This is Green Street, the Environmental Health Show, greenstreetnews.org, Patty and Doug Wood, and our worldwide network of experts here every week to help you navigate your way through this increasingly toxic world. Welcome back. In a few weeks, our kids will be heading back to school to spend a good part of their early lives in classrooms and on school grounds. Today on Green Street, we're going to be talking about some of the most common environmental exposures that occur in schools and how those exposures can be mitigated or even eliminated in a program we've developed called the Child Safe School. So if you are or know a parent of a young child, or know a teacher or school board member or principal or superintendent, please share this program with them. We're going to get to all that in just a minute, but first, the environmental news stories of the week. Patty, what do you got for us this week?
3: More stuff going on in Washington.
2: Really?
3: Or not going on, as the case may be.
2: Okay.
3: Okay. So the first one is a federal judge orders Pentagon to lift the freeze on wind power. A federal judge this month ordered the Pentagon to lift its freeze on reviewing onshore wind projects and to end some of the delays that have brought U.S. wind power development to a standstill. Judge Karen Immergut of the U.S. District Court in Oregon issued a preliminary injunction in a lawsuit that a coalition of renewable energy groups filed against the Defense Department.
2: Hmm.
3: The groups argued that the Trump administration has unlawfully delayed dozens of wind projects across the country by halting military reviews that were once considered routine.
2: It's funny, I don't think of the Defense Department as being the big obstacle to...
3: Well, you'll see why.
2: Okay.
3: She ordered the agency to resume reviewing wind projects and to report back to the court on its progress every 30 days while the broader legal case played out. Since April, the Pentagon has halted all military reviews of proposed wind farms, which are meant to ensure that the turbines don't interfere with radar or flight paths.
2: Okay, that's why they're involved.
3: Exactly.
2: Okay.
3: While the Trump administration has cited national security as a rationale, the Coalition of Renewable Energy Groups said the delays were an unjustified tactic to thwart wind power, a technology that Donald Trump has derided for decades.
2: You know, the rest of the world is passing us by when it comes to sustainable energy.
3: They're all over renewables.
2: Yeah.
3: They're moving forward into the future in the right way, and we're not.
2: It's going to take, we'll never catch up now.
3: In the past, wind projects have quickly received no hazard determinations, allowing them to move forward. But some projects do create issues, and they typically need to reach a mitigation agreement with the Pentagon.
2: Well, I get it. You know, they don't want the turbines to interfere.
3: We're not saying that this shouldn't happen. They've just stopped all these reviews.
2: Stop doing it.
3: They've stopped all the reviews. Just complete stop. During oral arguments, lawyers for the Justice Department argued that the federal government was trying to assess potential national security risks from new wind projects, such as the possibility that the turbines could make it harder to detect drones, and that there were no political motives for halting wind power.
2: Of course not.
3: But lawyers for the renewable energy groups countered that developers had not received an adequate explanation for why many projects were stalled, and that even if some projects might pose concerns, a halt on all new wind turbines nationwide was too broad and affected projects that clearly were not a threat. Donald Trump doesn't like wind.
2: No, power. Donald Trump doesn't like wind.
3: Particularly wind power.
2: I get it, but, you know, it's too bad. Like I say, it's going to take us decades to catch up.
3: That's right.
2: I have some news about baby mattresses. According to a recent study, certain kinds of children's mattresses release an array of harmful chemicals that can contaminate a child's sleeping environment, and more of those chemicals are released when babies are actually sleeping on them.
3: Right, because they're moving around.
2: Don't steal my punchline
3: here.
2: Sorry. Researchers found 21 toxic chemicals that were released from the mattresses they tested, including phthalates, flame retardants, plasticizers, and other chemicals linked to endocrine disruption, neurotoxicity, and reproductive harm. These are babies that are sleeping on these mattresses. Interestingly, the weight, body temperature, and movement of the baby all increased the release of toxic chemicals. In other words, the exposures were higher when the babies were sleeping or lying on them. Wow. Labeling of children's mattresses is not mandatory, so consumers have no idea what's in the products they're purchasing. The mattresses in question tended to be the less expensive models, which researchers pointed out disproportionately impact low-income families. Okay, anyway, that's the news about baby mattresses. What else you got?
3: All right, so another thing about what's not being done in Washington.
2: Okay.
3: The EPA has backed off its reassessment of cancer-causing nitrates despite decades of research suggesting the contaminant is more harmful than previously thought and that nitrate pollution is at crisis levels in U.S. drinking water sources.
2: Hmm.
3: The agency would not confirm or deny the assessment was canceled, but the work has been stagnant for more than 2 years, and the department responsible for it has been eliminated.
2: So they can't possibly be doing it.
3: Scientists and health advocates say regardless of whether it has been canceled or is just locked in a lengthy delay, Americans are paying the price with their health. The EPA set a threshold for nitrates in drinking water more than 30 years ago at a level designed to avoid harming babies after research showed that ingesting nitrates could trigger dangerously low oxygen in babies' blood.
2: Yeah, that's the blue baby syndrome,
3: that's
2: right?
3: Exactly,
2: yeah.
3: Right.
2: Yeah.
3: The EPA announced it would reassess nitrates and nitrites in 2017, but the work was suspended in 2019 by the first Trump administration. Earlier this year, the Trump administration eliminated the EPA's Office of Research and Development, which housed the Integrated Risk Information System and was responsible for performing these health assessments.
2: We know how to cut costs, don't we?
3: Nitrates can be naturally occurring, but nitrate pollution in waterways has been tied to heavy use of nitrogen-based fertilizers and the spreading of large amounts of livestock manure on farm fields as fertilizer. The current EPA nitrate threshold for nitrates under the Safe Drinking Water Act is 10 parts per million, a level that researchers and health advocates say is far too high to protect health.
2: Hmm.
3: Studies have linked nitrate exposure below 10 parts per million to an increased risk of colorectal cancer, bladder cancer, thyroid disease, and other health problems.
2: So 10 parts per million is the limit, but they're finding all these health problems at below that limit.
3: Way below that limit.
2: Oh, man.
3: Exactly. I mean, you know, we have, not only do we have nitrates, but we've got PFAS, we've got 1,4-dioxane. I'm talking about the really big ones, right? We've got micro nanoplastics. I mean, all of these things need to be assessed, and there is no department to assess them.
2: No, we got rid of the department.
3: That's right. We got rid of the EPA's Office of Research and Development, which housed the Integrated Risk Information System.
2: We got rid of fraud and abuse and science while we were at it. All right. Thanks, Patty.
3: Oh, my goodness.
2: We have 54 million school-age children in this country, and they spend a lot of time in classrooms and other school facilities. This is at a time when their bodies are just developing. A critical window of development when environmental exposures can do maximum damage, when chemicals used in schools can find their way into tiny bodies and begin their troubling work. On today's show, we're going to be talking about some of the most common exposures that occur at schools and how they can be mitigated or even eliminated with a science-based program called The Child Safe School. On the web at www.thechildsafeschool.org, the program is filled with scientific studies, policy ideas, videos, and other information that can help school boards, administrators, and facility directors make their schools as environmentally safe as they can be. The program was developed by our nonprofit Grassroots Environmental Education, and it all begins with the unique vulnerability of children. All right, Patty, so let's start with this. Why is it so important that schools are a safe place for kids?
3: Well, when you think of the amount of time that children spend in school, starting in kindergarten and going through 12th grade, it's about half of their waking hours during the school year.
2: It's a big part of their life.
3: It's a big part of their life.
2: Yeah.
3: And if that school environment has what we call chronic low-level exposures to certain chemicals that are found in cleaning products or pesticides or fragrances, there are things that are just used typically in a classroom on whiteboards and so on.
2: Markers. There's all kinds of chemicals when you think about it. There's a lot of exposures in
3: exactly.
2: a school.
3: And floors in schools are cleaned with really toxic chemicals and also sealed with toxic chemicals.
2: And you know what a school smells like when you walk in.
3: Yeah, you know what that school smells like, especially in the summer when they're doing all the floors, especially the gymnasiums and so on.
2: They're pretty stinky.
3: Yeah. So a child spends all this time in school, and they are typically putting their heads down on desks, lying on the story hour carpet where they have been tracking pesticides in from outdoors on the bottoms of their shoes from playing in gym or recess outdoors.
2: And kids sprawl on the floor in school.
3: And
2: I
3: they
2: see, you see them, they do
3: on
2: their,
3: the floor
2: you know,
3: all the time.
2: Sure.
3: And, you know, they put things down on their desks and they pick them up and they, you know, put them in their mouths.
2: Yeah.
3: I remember when we did a video of a school classroom just to see how many children had this typical hand-to-mouth behavior. And it was actually a second-grade classroom. And we thought, well, probably a few of the kids will do that. Every single child in that classroom of 23 kids had this typical hand-to-mouth behavior going on for the entire time we were there.
2: Yeah.
3: You know, they touch things, and then they put their hands in their mouth, they put things in their noses, they wipe their eyes.
2: And they're not washing their hands.
3: They're not washing their hands, they're touching things, picking things up off the floor, and so on. And then they have their snack, right? And so typically they're not all going and washing their hands before their snack, except if they have a very good teacher.
2: Or if they're in, art classroom, sometimes after you've been using art materials, you wash your hands, but it's not typical.
3: But these types of exposures seem pretty innocuous. We all know what a school smells like. We all know that they're cleaning those schools every single day.
2: Yeah.
3: Unlike your home, right?
2: Yeah.
3: Where you're not spraying, you know, disinfecting products and you're not spraying all-purpose cleaners all over every surface every single day in your home.
2: Right.
3: That is happening in a school environment.
2: So it's like an occupational exposure for adults.
3: Absolutely.
2: Right? A workplace exposure where we have OSHA, right, that looks over.
3: Right.
2: So who's looking over the exposures in schools?
3: That's a good question. We've been in touch with the national organizations and with some of the PTAs in states around the country. And they are concerned to the point where they are looking at possible regulations about what kinds of products they can use in schools.
2: But this would vary from state to state, right? Because education is a state matter.
3: Yes.
2: So whatever that particular state decides to do, it's just for that state.
3: That's right. And there is a state ed department in every state.
2: Yeah.
3: And they look at everything. They're really the overseers of the school environments, indoors and outdoors.
2: Okay, so you mentioned cleaning products as being a significant kind of potential exposure. So let's talk a little bit about cleaning products. What are they using and what's your concern about them?
3: Well, as I just mentioned, there are cleaning products being used every single day. So let's just talk about what we know. We know that environmentally mediated illness is a growing and yet preventable public health threat.
2: When you say environmentally mediated, we're talking about environmentally caused.
3: That's right.
2: Okay.
3: Exactly. So emerging science has linked many of these illnesses with exposure to chemical toxins, which has then precipitated this increased interest in schools and other facilities where children spend time. Children also spend a lot of time in daycare centers and in pre-Ks and in nursery schools and so on.
2: Sure.
3: Okay. So why are children at greater risk from exposure? Because they have immature and rapidly developing physiology, and they have these natural behavioral patterns that adults do not. Okay, they live in their environment the way adults do not either. They sprawl on floors, they play, they are, you know, they have their heads down on table surfaces, they engage in this hand-to-mouth behavior, et cetera, et cetera.
2: They get into it.
3: That's right, they get into it. And that's what children do.
2: That's what they're supposed to do.
3: That's how they're supposed to learn about their environments. They learn about their environment through their senses, right? They want to taste, they want to smell, they want to touch. And all of this is going on all the time, especially with the younger children.
2: Sure.
3: So pound for pound, children will take in more contaminants than adults. That increases their risk.
2: Mm-hmm.
3: So researchers have found that early exposures to environmental toxins are more likely to produce chronic disease than similar exposures encountered later in life.
2: This is so important.
3: You know, when you have a rapidly developing body and a lot of cell division going on, and there's some kind of an interruption in that normal developmental process, that could spell trouble.
2: You're setting the stage for problems later in life.
3: That's right.
2: Yeah.
3: And studies also show that a developing fetus, of course, this is the most vulnerable, right? They are particularly at risk from the maternal exposures to certain chemicals. And this is really a concern for pregnant women who work in schools.
2: A lot of teachers.
3: And there are a lot of young women right out of, you know, their master's degree in education who are working in public
2: schools.
3: Who are working in schools.
2: Yeah.
3: Right?
2: Yeah.
3: And they get married and they have children. And so you find, you know, it's pretty common in schools that you would have pregnant women working as teachers.
2: Yeah.
3: And also, as we said, most schools and childcare facilities are cleaned every single day, and they leave behind these fresh residues of cleaning chemicals on the surfaces, which we know children come into direct contact
2: with. So what's in these products that you're worried about? What kinds of things?
3: Well, some of the chemicals found in cleaning products become airborne, too. And when used, they can trigger asthma attacks and possibly even contribute to the onset of the disease.
2: Mm-hmm.
3: So they use disinfectants. They're particularly harmful. These are known as QAATs, quaternary ammonium compounds, chlorine-based products like Clorox and so on, and triclosan, which is in a lot of things. These are all disinfectants that are really quite toxic.
2: Well, I think a lot of, you know, they're antimicrobial, right?
3: Mm-hmm.
2: So that's their selling point is, we're going to get rid of the antimicrobial.
3: I know. During COVID, there was just an unbelievable increase in the use of disinfectants.
2: Understandably.
3: Yeah.
2: You know.
3: Yeah.
2: But in the process of getting rid of the microbes, you're creating another potential danger for kids.
3: Right? Another health risk.
2: Yeah. So how are kids in a typical classroom exposed to these chemicals?
3: Well, we just talked about, direct contact.
2: Right.
3: Okay, so that would be skin absorption.
2: Right.
3: Right. Direct contact, skin absorption, then inhalation.
2: Right.
3: Accidental ingestion when they're touching everything and then they have their snack or they eat their lunch and so on and they haven't washed their hands first. So these health impacts from cleaning products can result from either acute or chronic exposure. We're really concerned about the chronic low-level exposures.
2: Yeah.
3: Chronic exposures can lead to asthma, allergies, certain types of cancer, learning and behavioral disorders, endocrine disruption, chemical sensitivity, kidney and liver damage. All the chemicals that are used in cleaning products and in products that we find in schools can lead to
2: disease in the future.
3: That's exactly right.
2: So we have chemicals that we're using in cleaning products in schools that we know are linked to the development of cancer?
3: There are some chemicals that we know are carcinogens that are in products.
2: And we're using these in schools.
3: Yeah, but we're working on this. But I just have to mention fragrances, because we talked about what a school smells like, right?
2: Yeah,
3: everybody knows that smell.
2: Right.
3: Right, but fragrances are particularly problematic. Fragrances can be made up of more than 100 different chemicals to mimic something like rose or lemon or whatever. They're not really using real roses and real lemon. They're using a chemical mixture to make a particular scent.
2: They even call it lemon fresh.
3: I know.
2: It smells lemon fresh. That shows you the power of advertising.
3: Exactly.
2: Well.
3: Okay, but, you know, parents and school administrators should be aware that their decisions in this area, in other words, purchasing, right?
2: Yeah.
3: Purchasing cleaning products may have profound impacts on the health and well-being of students, and not only students, but school employees as well as teachers.
2: Okay, so what are people supposed to do?
3: Well, we have a program in New York State where we have advanced the use of bio-based cleaning products. This was actually an executive order.
2: Bio-based as opposed to petrochemical-based, right?
3: That's correct. Bio-based products have many fewer health problems associated with them. I mean, bio-based cleaning products are made from minerals, forestry, and marine products, plant. And so, you know, they come from nature. Right?
2: Mm-hmm.
3: And then they're used, and then they go back to nature when they go down the drain without harming anybody along the way.
2: Yeah.
3: And so that was the main takeaway from the work that was done in New York State for cleaning products in schools.
2: So bio-based cleaning products is what we want to use.
3: Correct.
2: And not use petrochemical-based cleaning products.
3: That's right.
2: But, you know, people get used to what they're...
3: I know.
2: You know,
3: and they get used to the smell.
2: They get used to the smell.
3: That's
2: they get,
3: right. That artificial fragrance.
2: And they've got their... you know, the custodial staff
3: that's
2: has their standard
3: right.
2: order.
3: And they
2: you know,
3: have
2: by
3: their
2: the
3: suppliers.
2: Yeah.
3: And they, that's right.
2: So it's tough to change that. So do you have specific recommendations on the Child Safe School
3: website?
2: The
3: Child Safe School website has specific recommendations for product manufacturers that provide bio-based cleaning products.
2: Okay, cool. All right, well, I want to talk about diesel exhaust for a second because diesel exhaust is a problem at a lot of schools. This is a very common sight where you've got school buses lined up at school, one behind the other, and their engines are running. And kids are getting on the buses. This mostly happens after school where you've got this line of buses all in a row, and the kids are coming out, and they're getting on the buses. And, you know, the tailpipe of one bus is right by the door.
3: Of the bus behind it. You're filling the cabin of that bus behind it with diesel exhaust fumes,
2: so,
3: right?
2: Yeah. So, you know, little Johnny gets on the bus to go home, and he's been fine all day, and he comes home, and he's got a bad headache.
3: Right.
2: Every day.
3: Right.
2: And his mother's going, well, what's going on? Well, you know, John Wargo at Yale University actually put an air monitor on a kid and sent him out for the day.
3: It was actually his daughter.
2: Was it? Well, and she came back, and they took that monitor to the lab at Yale, and they looked at the exposures. And
3: the timing.
2: There's exposures throughout the day, but at the end of the day, there's this giant spike.
3: Right.
2: And they're looking at, what the heck is that?
3: She got on the bus. Right.
2: Full of this
3: That's
2: diesel
3: typical.
2: Exhaust.
3: Typical. Just look at a school building at around 3:30 in the afternoon, whenever they let the kids out.
2: Right.
3: And you'll see this line of buses, and they just sit there idling.
2: So there is no safe level to exposure to diesel exhaust.
3: I know.
2: Okay?
3: I know.
2: Diesel exhaust is a proven cause of both asthma and lung cancer, and it's been linked to an increase in breast cancer because of the polycyclic aromatic hydrocarbons, a word that I was taught by
3: PAHs.
2: Dr. Frederica Pereira, who did a lot of study on PAHs in New York City mm-hmm. and their effect
3: she
2: on
3: people.
2: She
3: was at Columbia.
2: Mm-hmm. She was great. Anyway, so we've got acute symptoms like headaches, dizziness, nausea, and then we've got chronic exposures, long-term exposures, like lung cancer.
3: I know.
2: So again, we've got something we know causes cancer, and we're exposing kids to it in schools. We could fix this. This is such an easy one to fix,
3: right.
2: Okay?
3: Right.
2: This is a risk for not only for the kids, but it's a risk for the teachers, the staff, anybody that's
3: and
2: around.
3: And the bus drivers.
2: And the bus drivers.
3: Of course.
2: Now, some states have laws that limit the time on idling, but, you know, try to enforce that, you know, 3-minute idling. Who's out there with a stopwatch?
3: Nobody.
2: Nobody.
3: So and in the winter is also problematic because the drivers want to stay warm and they want to keep the bus warm for the kids. Frankly, the kids are all dressed to go home. So they got on their
2: coats
3: and their hats
2: coats.
3: And their gloves and everything. They're all dressed so they don't need to have a warm bus to get on.
2: Exactly. So this is a problem we can solve. On the Child Safe School website, we've got sample signs.
3: Mm-hmm.
2: Really, it's just a matter of putting up signs at the school.
3: Right.
2: This is a idling-free zone. Turn off your engines.
3: Right. We did get State Ed behind this initiative.
2: We did.
3: And so there are a lot of schools that I know of that have these signs, which says, no idling zone, turn off engines.
2: Yeah, I think a lot of schools have gotten the message.
3: Right.
2: One of the most effective ways we had was when we talked to the school bus monitors linking the PAH to increased risk of breast cancer.
3: Right.
2: And I remember we were making a movie about this, and I was waiting for the buses to come in, you know, and turn off their engines. I had my camera set up right in front of where the bus was going to come in. So the bus comes in, and I'm waiting for him to turn off his engine, and he doesn't. And he's sitting there with the engine idling. And this, you know, school monitor's mom comes racing, banging on the door, shut your engine off.
3: Right.
2: Because she knew of the links to breast cancer.
3: Yeah,
2: and, you know.
3: And kids, you know, as we know, kids are more vulnerable than adults to everything, including the exhaust from
2: anyway,
3: diesel
2: this is
3: engines.
2: Something you can do with a school policy. And I just want to mention that we have a sample school policy ready to go. All you need to do literally is print the thing off the Child Safe School website and put in the name of your school and take it to your school board and say, can we pass this policy? The other thing that we found useful was for the bus drivers to have a sign on their dashboard.
3: Right.
2: That
3: just
2: says,
3: remind
2: you know,
3: them.
2: Yeah, the Smithtown School District has a policy, no idling at schools. Please turn off your engines.
3: Right. These are simple things and they don't won't cost the school district a penny.
2: Zero.
3: Nobody.
2: Well, you got to get the signs, you know, so a couple of $100 for signs.
3: But I'll pay for them.
2: Yeah, it's not something. Be careful now, Patty. Okay. You got a lot of people listening to the show. You don't want to volunteer. Anyway, this is a problem we can take care of.
3: Yeah.
2: So anyway. All right. Let's turn to turf pesticides, if you don't mind, and talk a little bit about these playing fields that are using turf pesticides and they're dangerous for kids.
3: Well, we can just talk about kids just the way we talked about them as far as cleaning products are concerned.

0: story hour where they have a little carpet in the corner of the classroom and the kids come in and they, you know, with their shoes and they sit in the story hour. Then they lie on that carpet and they have stories read to them and blah, blah, blah, blah, blah. And so they actually accumulate in carpeting and in dust. Pesticides are designed to break down outdoors in sunlight and in rain and in soil microbial activity.
1: Right.
0: Okay, but they can remain active inside a school classroom for months.
1: Mm.
0: I mean, active. Yeah, so we have pesticides that are a risk for a long period of time inside a classroom mm-hmm. that should never be inside a classroom, right? And they should never be on those lawns outside either.
1: Yeah, not to mention, you know, when the kids are outside, they're rolling in the grass.
0: Right.
1: That's what kids do. Or they're
0: right.
1: sitting on the grass. Even older kids are sitting on the grass doing their homework. If there are pesticides on those
0: right.
1: on that grass, they're
0: right.
1: getting it through their skin, right?
0: That's right.
1: Thermal absorption.
0: That's right. But you should also teach children about those flags, and they even use them at schools because, you know,
1: warning,
0: schools
1: pesticide
0: can
1: warning
0: hire,
1: flags.
0: That's right, the pesticide warning flags.
1: Yeah.
0: Which basically says, stay off this lawn.
1: Right.
0: Right. And why do you think that flag is there? Because
1: yeah.
0: those pesticides are dangerous.
1: Yeah.
0: So, no, we are really focusing in the Child Safe School on turf pesticides or lawn pesticides,
1: mm-hmm.
0: right? We're not focusing on pesticides that are being used for structural damage, like for termites
1: right.
0: and so on. And we're
1: yeah.
0: not focusing on pesticides that are used in food preparation areas like the kitchens in the schools.
1: Right. A lot right. of that where is health department stuff
0: that's
1: where you have to
0: use
1: it.
0: Health department stuff, and, you know, they're concerned about roaches and
1: yeah.
0: so on and so on. Kids are not playing underneath the refrigerators or the stoves in a school kitchen.
1: Right.
0: So I am worried about them on the grass, and that's what we focus on at the Child Safe School because they spend a lot of time outdoors during recess, after
1: yeah.
0: lunch, during gym. They're outdoors a lot, and if your school is using pesticides on that lawn, that's a real exposure issue.
1: Yeah, and I think it's important to point out, a lot of people say, well, they're registered with the EPA, so they must
0: doesn't
1: be safe.
0: Doesn't mean anything.
1: Registration with the EPA for a pesticide does not mean that it's safe or that the EPA has done any testing.
0: Or that the EPA has approved it. All they've done is they've taken the research that was done by the pesticide manufacturer
1: mm-hmm.
0: themselves.
1: Yeah.
0: Okay, and they take that research, they look at it, and they say, okay, here's your stamp.
1: Yeah.
0: Okay, we're going to give you a CAS number.
1: Yeah.
0: And you get that number and you're ready to go.
1: Yeah. So you've registered it with the EPA.
0: Basically, it's registered, but it doesn't mean that the EPA.
1: Yeah, we had this discussion. We went to the EPA and kind of challenged them on this
0: mm-hmm.
1: about why they're allowing children to be exposed to these things. And I remember the guy sat behind the desk and said, they are.
0: As long as they follow the label.
1: Yeah. They're safe when used as directed.
0: Yeah, that's
1: and I
0: right.
1: kept saying, but yeah, but these are kids and they're different from adults.
0: Right.
1: And he said, they're safe when used as directed.
0: I remember
1: I said,
0: that.
1: But this is not, you know, this we got these things are can be really dangerous for kids to be exposed to. They're safe when used as directed. He said, like a little machine.
0: Right.
1: Just the same statement over and over. So I'll just mention that on the Child Safe School website, we've got a Q&A about turf pesticides. In fact, we have Q&A about all these subjects we've been
0: mm-hmm.
1: talking about. We have science abstracts about pesticides and how they're harmful to kids. We have a sample no pesticides policy that any school board can adopt. And we have links to some professional training for, you know, groundskeepers so they can learn how to maintain beautiful property without using pesticides. All that on the Child Safe School website. And again, that website is www.thechildsafeschool.org. That's going to do it for our show this week. On next week's show, we'll cover a few other environmental hazards that happen at schools, including LED lighting and artificial turf. So don't forget to tune in for that. Thanks to all of you who listen to and support this show. We really appreciate it. Patty and I will be back next week with another edition of Green Street. Thanks for listening.

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1: Welcome to Wrestling with Heart, a radio show looking at pro wrestlers giving back to their community. 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
2: Hello and welcome to another edition of Wrestling with Heart. This is the show where we talk with professional wrestlers and professional wrestling personalities about their lives in and outside of the ring, as well as doing acts of charity work, community service, volunteering, and spreading positivity. We're always about the positive vibes here on the show. And with me right now, I've got not one, but two special guests with me today. They are Attitude Era legends, former WWE Tag Team Champions. I'm talking about Mosh and Thrasher, the Headbangers. Welcome, guys, to Wrestling with Heart.
3: Woo-hoo!
2: All right. First ever duo here, tag team in the podcast with us talking. So tell me about where you guys grew up. Where are you from?
4: We're both from South Jersey.
3: Yeah. And it's funny, too, because we grew up about 10 minutes apart from each other.
2: 10 minutes. Okay.
3: Yeah.
2: So childhood friends, go to the same school, hang out together.
4: No, our high schools actually wrestled each other. But so we knew of each other through that, but didn't really know each other, if that makes sense.
2: Oh, okay.
3: Kind of sort of in a weird way.
2: Now, were you guys wrestling fans growing up before you got into the business? Did you guys grow up playing any sports? What were some of your hobbies?
3: I was not a huge wrestling fan. I watched it occasionally, but my thing was more, I played Pop Warner football from the time I was 5 or 6, or the time you were able to play, all the way up through high school and stuff like that. And then I wrestled also in high school. So I wasn't a huge wrestling fan. I might have went to one live event ever before I started doing it. I just thought it was a better transition than going to jail. So it's more enjoyable to beat somebody up and get paid for it. So, yeah.
4: I was a big fan growing up. I loved it. I loved it. We used to take my buddies and I, we take the speed line, the high speed line to the subway over to Philly to go to the old Spectrum. To watch. It was there every month. We were there every month. We do pay-per-view parties. I went to Garden State Racetrack to watch when they would do the closed circuit TV for WrestleMania and stuff. So, yeah, I was a pretty big fan. I had the big LJN figures, the ring. I used to break the ring so much. My grandfather worked with metal. He made me steal ring posts because I was breaking the
2: ring. You were a diehard fan.
4: Yeah. Listen. It is what it is. Yeah, I love it.
2: That's awesome. Okay. Well, talk to me about, you watch wrestling, you play sports. I'm sure playing football and wrestling in high school had to prepare you for what you would later do in the ring, because it's a lot of physicality.
3: So my thing is a little different. I was always intrigued by it, but I was never, like Jazz was. He was more like a diehard fan and stuff. I was always in, kind of thing. And the guys were so big back then. I mean, you had Andre the Giant, Big John Studd, King Kong Butt. You had all these guys who were, huge. Here, I'm 6'4", 160 pounds, soaking wet. It wasn't something where I went, boy, I want to do that because I want to get beat up by these big giant guys. So it was weird. The way I got into it is Larry Sharp owned the Monster Factory in Paulsboro, New Jersey. And when I graduated high school, he would send out a postcard to graduating seniors that were in athletics. Or I don't know how he did it, but I got a postcard that said, free tryout, the Monster Factory with the address, anytime, Monday through Friday, Monday through Thursday, from 6 to 9. So I had that one of my things. I was interested by it. And I had a tournament in Paulsboro High School for, Scholastic Wrestling. And I went over and I peeked in the window and went, oh, that's cool. That's cool. And then just never paid any mind to it. Until I, you know, I went to Philadelphia and I got a computer degree in computers and for the big mainframes and shit like that, and hated it. I was working 9 at night to 7 o'clock in the morning. So I just decided one time to go down there and look at it. Now, again, 6'4", 170 maybe. And I walk in and there's all these lights and cameras and, you know, just everything all over the place. It was like, it like smacked me right in the face. And I was like, oh my God, this is so cool. Long story short, Larry doesn't take everyone from his tryouts. So these guys are coming in and out going, no, he told me no. I have $3,000 cash for him. They told me no. So I went in there. I said, listen, I said, before you say anything, let me put on some weight. Let me come back down. I really enjoyed it and try out again. He's like, kid, it's a lot easier to teach you how to do all these flips and jumps and everything else at 170 than it is 225. I gave him $1,500 cash and $100 a week for the next 15 weeks. And within 6 months, I was in Japan tagging with Abdullah the Butcher, Stan Hansen and Danny Spivey and, you know, Giant Baba and all that. So, yeah, it happened fast. It started in June of 1991. So I'm coming up on, what, 34 years?
2: Yeah, I mean, once you develop like a repertoire and you know what you want to do and you start training, you're off to the races. And so going to Japan 6 months in, I mean, that's not, it's like.
3: I was totally blindsided. So what happened with that is the Nasty Boys were slated to go over to Japan and they got signed by Vince in 1991. So they went over and I guess it was Dory Funk Jr. or Senior. One of them was booking for Giant Baba and was friends with Larry and called up Larry, goes, hey, I need two guys on the fly that have passports that can wear long trench coats and look mean. So it was me and this other guy who didn't look very mean. We just took pictures and they took us in. And by the end of the tour, he was hurt and I was, you know, in semi-main events, you know, as the fall guy. But I mean, I'm 6 months in the business. I didn't care. I was in Japan making crazy money wrestling with Abdullah the Butcher.
2: It's crazy. So, yeah. I mean, you're traveling to different places and getting to work in different crowds. I mean, you're on cloud nine. I mean,
3: and it was funny because that's when I decided, yeah, I'm going to, you know, go after this and see if I can't make something of it and stuff like that. And then another, I don't know, what was it, a year and a half, 2 years, Chaz came down to the school. So he can pick that story up.
4: Well, I don't know if he wanted to hear all that, but Glenn just keeps bringing up Japan because he's rubbing it in my face that I've never been to Japan yet. So if anyone wants me to go to Japan, I'm in.
2: So Chaz, talk to me about your story. You were a fan growing up. You knew you wanted to get in the business. How did you get?
4: I didn't know. I don't know if I'd say I knew I wanted to get in the business. I actually used to joke with my friends and say, one day you'll see me in that ring. One day I'll be in that ring. But I just said it, you know, it was kind of a joke. I had no idea what I was doing or what I wanted to do. I was doing what you're politically correct supposed to do after high school and go to college. I was in my, third or fourth year of junior college, of a community college with no degree. I was just cashing in on credits. Had no idea what I was going to do. And then one Saturday night, Glenn went when it was in Paulsboro. When I went to the school, it was at a different location, which was about 15 minutes from where I grew up. And they would have a big giant like truck out front on the curb and a pro wrestling, it would be spray paint on the side.
3: Spray painted.
4: So one Saturday I was like, I have nothing to do, so let me go check this out and see what it's about. And I went in and I literally thought it was the cheesiest stuff I'd ever seen. And only because I was expecting more of a WWE production, because that's all I saw. You know, that's all I used to. I didn't know what indie wrestling was back then. Never heard of it. Didn't know it existed. You know, I had no idea how people got to you know, there was no internet or anything. I don't know how people got, you know, to WWF or WCW or wherever. So I was there and I was watching and I was like, well, this is interesting. And then, you know, I'm like, who's this goof with a spider mask on wrestling? there's WWA on the wall and then there's the Monster Factory. So after the show, I kind of just lingered in a creepy way just to kind of see what was going on behind the scenes and stuff like that. And then Glenn was over there. Glenn was the creepy guy in the spider mask because he was a WWA champ. And I just went over and, like, mentioned, I'm like, what is this? And then him and I started talking and realized, you know, our high schools wrestled one another, so we grew up in the same area. And it's funny because Glenn's story of he was, you know, 6'4", 170 pounds. I was like 6'1", 6'2". But the same thing, I was still wrestling, doing amateur tournaments because I wrestled in from third grade all the way through high school and dabbled a little bit in college. But, yeah, I was like 165, 170 pounds myself. And same thing, I said to him, oh, I should come back over the summer, let me put weight on. And he told me the same thing Larry told him was, it's better to learn, easier to learn as you put weight on. She's like, if you come back 30 pounds heavier, you know, you're not going to be able to move. So I did the same thing. I did the tryout. There were six of us. And Larry said, I don't take everybody. And I thought the same thing. That's just bullshit. This is we're sitting right here. You're taking everybody. And no, he took two of us. And like Glenn said, 6 months into him, his career, his training, he was in Japan. Well, 3 weeks into my training, I was on WWF TV getting this beat by Adam Bomb and Papa Shango. And I was the same way after that first match with Adam Bomb. I remember we stopped at a gas station on the way home, and I called on the way to the next town, and I called my mom, and I was like, this is what I'm doing. She was like, what? And I'm like, I'm going to be a professional wrestler. And she was like, yeah, okay. And I got home. And I'll never forget it. She was like, all right, you got this out of your system now. You can go back to school and get a real job. And I'm like, no, this is what I want to do. And so that's how my career started. I had actually had four TV matches just getting the shit out of me before I had my first real match down at the school.
2: 3 weeks in.
3: And it was so funny, too, because back then that's when the WWE was up and down the East Coast. So when they always did, you know, Saturday morning superstars or whatever they called it back then, and they would always get the extra guys from the local wrestling schools. And Larry always told me from day one, it's a lot harder making this look believable, getting your ass kicked, than kicking somebody's ass. So I was like, let me go up there. And I remember telling Chaz, I was like, don't worry, they've never seen you before. They won't pick you to wrestle.
4: They won't use you. They roll out the big whiteboard, and there it is, Adam Bomb versus Chaz Ware. And I was like, I thought so. Well, tonight's a lucky night, kid, and you're getting used. And I went out against Adam Bomb, and I stood in the middle of the ring and just went like this. I had this blank look on my face, and I was like raising my
3: hand. This is awesome.
4: Get a chance to be on TV. You got 3,000 people telling you you suck. And I'm like, yeah, I know that. And all I could do was raise my hands and stand there. Like,
2: you're basically getting on the job training. You're getting that experience on the road. Learning
3: 100%.
2: From people.
4: Oh, 100%. I mean, the great part is in that first match, like there was obviously everything was a first, but you know, I got thrown out onto the floor. I got the wind knocked out of me. I had Johnny Polo calling me a bum. I took, you know, a power bomb. I got clotheslined off the top rope. It's like all this cool stuff that you watch on TV. And I'm like, holy shit, this is all actually happening to me. And as it's happening, I have to keep covering my mouth like this because I'm smiling and laughing the whole time. I'm like, you're supposed to be getting the shit out of you, but you know, you're in the middle of smiling and laughing.
3: Yeah.
4: It worked well.
2: it really, you have to learn, you know, what to do and what not to do because you're on TV and you're being seen across worldwide. And so you really have to learn and prepare for how to conduct yourself in the mainstream promotion.
4: Yeah, and the only thing I knew how to do was bump and hit the ropes. And then part of me, because I was, you know, trying not to smile and laugh, I'm thinking they're not even going to use this on TV because I look like an idiot. And I didn't even know it was going to be on until it actually aired because I literally thought they would have cut it. But they didn't. It was amazing.
2: I mean, you're living your dream getting to wrestle all these guys, and at the same time, you're going to wrestling school. It's crazy because you don't really hear as much many stories about people doing both.
4: No, and the cool part for me was, even if nothing would have ever came up with it, if nothing ever came out of me going to the school, or, you know, I had never made it or anything, I at least had bragging rights of telling all my friends, I told you one day you'd see me in that ring.
3: Yeah.
4: So it was cool.
2: Now, growing up, did you guys have favorite wrestlers, Thrasher? I know you watched, but really seriously got into it a little bit later on. But did you guys have like any favorites growing up that you idolized?
3: I mean, I always liked, you know, like if I really had to watch and say so, I was more like Kurt Hennig kind of thing, and the more athletic kind of guy, and, you know, things like that. You know, maybe Demolition. You know, I really like them because of their whole getup and stuff like that.
2: Chaz?
4: Yeah, so I had three favorites. But I had three favorites. I don't know if I said idolized them, but I had three favorites. One was Magnum TA. The first, when I was in high school, I got a little TV, and then next year for Christmas, I got a VCR. And the first thing I did was run the West Coast Video to rent wrestling tapes. And I saw an NWA tape, and you know, one of the old school ones had Ricky and Robert working the Rocket, Ricky and Robert working Midnight Express on a scaffold match, and another one that had Magnum TA on it. And I love Magnum TA because matches were done in like 8 seconds with a belly to belly suplex. And I was like, you know, in high school wrestling, you know, we would throw each other, and you got able to do that. And I actually started using, you know, the belly to belly in matches. I like the Ultimate Warrior just because he was the Ultimate Warrior. Who didn't like that energy he came out with? But my favorite of all time, the GOAT, is the Macho Man.
2: Oh,
4: by far, Macho Man's the GOAT. He's my favorite of all time.
3: See, I was going to say that, but I didn't want to steal his thunder. So that's why I went a different way.
2: Macho Man had such an incredible personality in the costumes. I mean, the glasses and the colorful outfits he would wear to the ring.
3: Chaz has a Macho Man story if you'd like to hear it.
4: And more importantly, he had Miss Elizabeth with him. So, you know, he had the hottest woman at the time. My best friend and I, Mike, we'd go to the Spectrum every month. And we tried to get there early every month because we wanted to get front row seats. And so we finally got front row seats. And this isn't the story that Glenn was talking about. I'll have to tell that one next. But we got front row seats. And the main event that night was Macho Man versus Honky Tonk Man in a cage match. So I'm jacked. I'm like, I'm going to have Macho Man in front of me in a cage match. Miss Elizabeth's going to be standing right here in front of me. I'm going to have material for days. This is awesome. So they're setting up the cage. The entrances come out. Honky Tonk Man's in the ring. Here comes Macho Man. Miss Elizabeth standing literally right in front of me. And then here comes security, taps my buddy Mike on the shoulder and says, hey, you got to go. You got to get out. He was being kicked out. I turned around. I was like, the hell's going on? What do you mean we got to leave? And my friend Mike looks at me. He goes, just stay here. I'll wait for you outside. I'm like, I'm not leaving you outside in Philly by yourself on a Saturday night. Like, that's dumb. Like, let's go. So I never saw the match. But the highlight of the evening was we got outside. I looked at my friend Mike. I go, what was that about? He goes, they had commentators right here. And it was Gorilla Monsoon and someone else. He goes, I was hitting Gorilla Monsoon in the head with spitballs.
3: That'll do it.
2: Goodness gracious.
4: Yeah, we got booted. So
3: yeah, that'll do it.
4: Yeah, so that's my first Macho Man story. The next one was my very first, like I said, 3 weeks into training. Macho Man was still there. He was doing commentary. And Glenn knew Macho Man was my favorite. So Macho Man's walking down the hall. He gets, I don't know, 5-6 feet away from me. And all of a sudden, I'm flying in the air. Someone pushes me directly into him. Glenn shoves me, and I almost knock him over. Like, if the wall wasn't there, I would have, like, landed on top of him, probably impregnated him. I would have landed on him so hard.
5: Wow.
4: So, like, we get up and we get through that, and I turn around and, like, yell at Glenn, like, what the fuck? And I turn around and he's not even there. Like, he ducked down a little Carter. So now, later that evening, I'm standing at Grill It, the TV. Back then, it was just a headset of TV. And I'm pacing back and forth, waiting to have my first ever match with Adam Bomb. And here comes Macho Man. And he's like, hey, kid, like, you're good? Like, first time here? And I'm like, yes, sir. And he's like, you're nervous? I'm like, yeah. He's like, ah, you'll be fine. Don't worry about it. And he starts walking away. And then he stops. He turns around and he goes, you know what? He goes, I'm not doing anything right now. He goes, I'm going to stand right here and I'm going to watch. And I'm like, no, you don't have to do that. No. Like, you don't need to watch. Like, I'm like thinking to myself, like, I have no idea what I'm doing. Now I got to go out there and, you know, try to put Adam Bomb over. But in the back of my head, I'm like, and I got a Macho Man watching in the back? No. So I go out and I do the match. I get through the match. Come back through the curtain. Macho Man standing right there like he said he would. Put his arm around me. We start walking down the hall and he goes, kid, he goes, that was amazing. He's like, you're going to make a lot of money in this business one day. And he slapped me in the head and walked off. Never saw the man again. That was it.
3: So, and my one and only Macho Man story, besides that one, doesn't top it. Randy was always somebody that I always looked up to anyway, because when I first got down to the school, we were trying to come up, me and Larry were trying to come up with a name for myself. So he goes, I'm going to call you the Spider. I hated it. He goes, we're going to put a black mask on you and you're going to be called the Spider. He goes, you know why? He goes, because I wrestled with somebody called the Spider back in the day. He was a baseball player that moonlighted during the offseason as a wrestler. And I was like, who the hell is that? He goes, Randy Poffo. I had no idea that was Macho Man until, you know, I got more educated in the business. And then to learn that Randy used to wrestle as the Spider, you know, when he was playing for, I think it was the Reds, I think he was playing for. And it was funny, years later, I was able to tell Lanny the story about becoming the Spider after Randy did it and why Larry called me that and everything else. And it was like, it was just cool. It was neat. He's like, you're built just like him. You're lanky and skinny and everything else. I was like, if I could just be a little bit like Macho Man, that'd be great. So, yeah, that's our Macho Man stories.
2: Those are incredible. And just somebody you could learn from, too, like little things you could tweak in your work. And I think it's amazing to see how coming up you guys were able to rub shoulders with some of the greats, some of the legends. Any pieces of advice that people gave you starting out that you still apply to today?
3: Pretty much everything that Ricky and Robert ever told us in Smoky Mountain Wrestling, we still talk about to this day, I would say.
4: Yeah, probably the biggest thing is that I got out of it was listening to what, because, you know, you get, especially when you're starting out, you do a match, you get in the back, everyone, especially down at the Monster Factory, you know, you got guys that have been there for a couple years training. Then, you know, you get, you know, Lawler, you know, Cornette, and, you know, Larry brings these other guys in and doing other shows. You know, you start getting, they watch the match, you start getting all this advice. So it's like, oh my God, what do you do with all this advice? And the biggest thing I got out of it was listen, digest it all, say thank you, walk away. And then when you get on your own, you get some quiet time, you think about it and you go, okay, what can I use for that will incorporate into my personality, and then try to use it and apply it. And something that you think doesn't work for you, just get it out of your head. So listen to everybody and then just pick and take bits and pieces of it and go, okay, because you can always learn. I mean, hell, we did a match, what was it, maybe it was right before COVID, and Ricky Steamboat was there. And Ricky Steamboat came out and he watched our match. I didn't even know he watched the match, but we did a double down in the ring. And they got the heat on me, did a double down. I did a big belly-to-back suplex or whatever it was. Then I just laid there selling. And when I got in the back, he goes, you did this big move and didn't do the hot tag. He's like, why'd you just lay there? And I said, well, they were beating me up. So I was kind of like, oh, my God. Like, I had did a move out of desperation. Like, okay, now I'm dead. Like, and then slowly I crawled over my tag. He goes, no. He goes, you do this big move He goes, you don't have to jump right up. He goes, but you got to keep selling. You got to keep moving. You got to start the slow crawl all over. So I say this because, again, here's Ricky Steamboat actually watching one of our matches. And then we went to WrestleCon. And it was funny. Ricky Steamboat was there. And he was sitting at a table with a bunch of people telling everyone this story about this guy that had been around for a while. And how, and I was sitting at the table. I'm like, Ricky, that was me. But so
3: and that was the last time Chaz took any form of heat.
4: Oh, 100%.
3: Yeah.
2: Okay, so you guys got some pretty good advice, you know, coming up and getting the chance to work with a lot of different people. Worked in USWA, Smoky Mountain. What was it like working for those promotions?
3: So it was weird because, like Chaz just said, Larry used to bring down like Lawler and Cornette and stuff like that. And they always said to me,
4: hold on, before Glenn goes on, let me just set the stage right now. USWA and Smoky Mountain, night and day differences. So go ahead.
3: Night. And they always said to me, you know, Lawler would come up. He goes, hey, whenever, if you ever want to come down, just, you know, here's my number. Call me. I'll put you in a spot, blah, blah, blah. And now here I'm by myself. And I never wanted to, I was scared, you know, going to a new place, didn't know anybody. You know, you hear all the stories about Memphis and USWA, you know, you're only going to make $40 a night. And I never wanted to do that alone. And Larry never wanted me to be a tag team. He was like, you know how hard it is to be a tag team? He goes, how many are on our card? One, maybe two? He goes, so you're eliminating your chances of being on cards by being in a tag team because it's twice, three, four times harder to book them. And I was just at a point when by the time Chaz got down there is I had to try it. And again, he was in the business very short period of time and we ended up in Memphis because I just reached out to Laura and I was like, hey, we want to come down. And I think that same month, Waller was at a show for Larry. We talked about it then, and we set up a date, and we drove down there. And, but yeah, like Chaz is saying, it was night and day between Smoky Mountain and USWA.
4: Yeah, USWA was, I mean, everything's homegrown. A learning experience. Everything's a learning experience. But USWA was learning how to work the politics, I guess, or how to not treat people. It was, I mean, we obviously learned stuff, but it wasn't the, it wasn't the experience. We learned, but didn't learn, if that makes sense. The locker room in USWA, because we were
3: totally different.
4: Because we were from the Northeast, they knew we weren't staying. So the guys treated you differently. So, you know, like, you know, they just wouldn't help you. They weren't helpful. No one in USWA wanted to help you get better. I guess that's the best way to put it. No one wanted to help you to get better. We got to Smoky Mountain. It was the total opposite. You know, we had Ricky and Robert. We had Tracy.
3: Brad. Brad Armstrong.
4: You had Dirty White Boy, Tony Anthony. You know, these guys are coming up to us after matches, talking to us, pulling us aside, going, hey, try this, do that. Like, okay, slow down here, maybe go faster here. Like, they were helping us. USWA, it was like we were just bodies there to put the local talent over and then to you know, to eat us up and chew us up, spit us out and get rid of us. It was just night and day that way experience wise. But either way, we learned a lot from USWA because we learned kind of how to
3: manage in the ring,
4: I learned how to sell a lot there because I really didn't know what I was doing. Because again, I was 9 months in and here I am at USWA working a territory. So it was just, they were just way different the way what we learned and what we didn't learn.
2: And you guys got your experience seasoned and then WWE calls and you guys get the jump to go to WWE.
3: Well, that was weird because we were always in, I guess, the fold of WWE because we went up there, we did jobs, you know, we knew by the time we were already in USWA and Smoky Mountain, we knew all the guys up in WWE at the time. And then, you know, everything happened with Smoky Mountain and Cornette told the whole locker room, I'm going to do everything I can to get each and every one of you guys a position up there. Cause Cornette was very well respected in WWE at the time.
4: Yeah.
3: So
4: he was working for them full time at that point when Smoky Mountain closed down.
3: And, yeah.
4: Yeah. So, but in between, like our run with USWA, and in between going to Arkansas, in between everything, we were still doing TV matches for WWE. So everyone, you know, the agents, you know, Vince, you all know who we were. So what happened was, is we actually got we had a beeper that we shared with an 800 number, and we got a message from Cornette that he needed to talk to us. So we were coming back from Michigan. We pulled
3: we're
4: over.
3: Like, oh shit, we're in trouble.
4: We pulled over in West Virginia, and it was still raining out a little. We were standing in a puddle on a payphone like this, talking to Cornette, and he said, "Hey, I got some news for you." He's like, "You know, where are you at?" So we told him, blah blah blah. He goes, "Great." He goes, "So I talked to Vince." So basically, he went into Vince and said, "Hey, I have this tag team I'd like you to look at. You know, they've been up here before doing jobs. You know, I had them in Smoky Mountain." And Vince was like, "All right, so tell me about them." So he starts telling him more about us. And Vince turned around and looked at him. He goes, "Oh, you mean the Spiders? Those guys that have been up here before?" And Cornette was like, "Yeah, that's exactly who it is. But they had this other gimmick now that I want you to see." He goes, "I don't need to see him." He goes, "Just sign him to a part-time contract," because they had this part-time contract at the time. And that's how we got our first contract with WWE. That was it.
3: And that part-time contract was sweet.
4: And we are the only guys on the part-time contract to sign a full-time deal.
3: Yep.
2: It's so unbelievable. You know, you don't really hear stories about that, because at that time it was unheard of to have like such a unique deal of that caliber, of that kind. And you guys were grinding it. USWA, Smoky Mountain, wrestling in the independents. You get your big break in WWE as a tag team.
4: We were grinding anywhere they'd pay us and book us.
3: That's right.
2: And the thing is the Headbangers gimmick is so unique and so cool. Who came
3: up with it? It's real. It's real.
4: Cornette came up with it. Cornette wanted to bring us – this is great. Cornette wanted to bring us – in the Smoky Mountains, but we were wrestling in Arkansas for Burt Prentice as the Spiders. And he said, "I want to bring you boys in, but I don't like the masks." But then again, when he brought us in the Ring of Honor, he put masks on us. So that's the funny part. But no, he said, you know, I was at this concert, this Glenn Danzig concert in New York. He said, and you know, they were slam dancing. They were beating the shit out of each other. They're diving to each other. They're spitting on one another. He goes, they're wearing makeup and dresses and they're tattoos and piercings. He goes, "Not that I want you to do all of that." He goes, "I'm just kind of letting you know." And I was like, "I know exactly what you're talking about." I'm like, "I like that type of music. I've been to those concerts. I've been in a mosh pit. I've slam danced. I've dove off a stage." I go, "I've done it all. So I know exactly what you're talking about." And so he came up with the idea and the concept. And then from there, we evolved it into what it has become today.
2: So you guys are metalheads. You guys like listening to the hard rock and heavy metal.
4: Yeah, stuff. I mean, I like all music. I mean, I listen to Beethoven. I love Billy Joel, but at the same time, I love Marilyn Manson. I love Guns N' Roses. I love AC/DC.
3: Older stuff. Yeah,
4: I like everything. So it's just a matter of either what kind of mood am I in, or what kind of mood am I trying to get in, and that's what I listen to.
3: That sounds so creepy.
2: What's like your go-to song when you're training? What's like your go-to when you're working?
4: Oh, so mine is like Voodoo. I listen to Alice in Chains. I listen to Ozzy Osbourne. I got Guns N' Roses, Welcome to the Jungle, Night Train on there by Guns N' Roses. It's a variety. But it's all heavy stuff where I can just sit there and go like this the whole time.
3: Mine's just all over, and I usually listen to like a show, or like I'm binge watching shows now, and I'll just listen to the show. I don't need to see it; I just listen to it. You know, I'm that guy that you want to get off of the chest press because you're sitting here like this watching it. I'm that guy.
4: That's why Glenn spends 2 hours at the gym. He's not working out; he's watching the show.
3: And I work here. Yeah.
2: You guys get this gimmick. You guys put on some incredible matches. Who have been some of your favorite opponents that you've gotten the chance to work with over the years?
4: Simple.
3: New Age Outlaws, the Godwins.
4: God.
3: Yeah.
4: Yeah, New Age Outlaws and the Godwins are probably our two favorites.
3: You know, I tell everybody, I wish, you know, we would have been privileged enough to get some of the other chances that some of the other teams have gotten, you know, throughout the years and stuff like that. You know, I think we were, you know, dramatically underused. And I think we could have done a lot more. So, you know, if we would have had the opportunities that others had, you know, would we be having a different conversation today? I don't know.
2: You guys got You guys got to win the tag titles. I mean, that's a huge deal. I mean, that had to have felt great getting the chance to
3: win. Yeah, that was nuts, is what it was.
4: That was an awful feeling. It was terrible. I'm like, why are you giving
3: Yeah.
4: Of course it was amazing. It was I mean, you know.
3: He was so confused when you said that. His face just like went white.
2: Well, I'm sure you guys, that's a big, huge honor, you know, when they
3: we had no idea.
4: I mean, it's
3: we had no clue.
4: Especially the guys that are in the match with us. We're just, you know, yeah. You know, unfortunately Steve got hurt, but fortunately for us, Steve got hurt, because if Steve never broke his neck, we're not in that match, because him and Dude Love were tag champs. So Steve wasn't able to work, so we were able to take a spot. And to be in there with who we were in there with, you know, you got the Road Warriors and the Godwins and then Davey Boy and Owen, and getting to pin Owen, you know, was just, because Owen's just, he's iconic. He's an amazing, you know, was an amazing person. To be able to, for him to do the favor to, for us was just awesome.
2: Yeah, I mean, there's no better feeling in the world than winning the titles in front of a huge packed out crowd, chanting for you, and leaving with your head up high, onto the next town, going to the next show.
4: The pop we got that night when we won was amazing. I mean, really, the pop was for Stone Cold, but I'm taking it as our victory.
2: and there was a
4: bigger pop that night in the hotel, but we don't need to talk about that.
3: Yeah.
2: Now, you also had the chance to go back to WWE in the last few years. 2016, you guys had a little run over there. What was it like going back?
3: It was, like, for me, it was great. Because when I got out of wrestling and stuff like that in 2001, I, like, fell off the face of the earth. I did no, you know, independent shows or nothing like that. I stopped going to the gym. I stopped training. I was 315 pounds. So, you know, Chaz lived in Florida at the time. I was still up north. So we really didn't talk all that much and stuff like that. And then, you know, one year for his birthday, his 40th birthday, I came down to Florida for a surprise party. And he was like, listen, move down here. We'll get back in the ring. You'll lose a whole bunch of weight. And we'll rewrite the ending for us. And for us to go back, for me, it was everything. And it also was cool because I got my oldest two kids that were around when we were gone all the time. They got to see it live and see why daddy was gone, and then see him grow up and miss Christmases and holidays and birthdays and all that stuff that you miss. So it was, and it was something, it's going to be feel weird. It's something that I felt that I had to do for Chaz because of how everything left. It wasn't the way how I wanted it.
4: Yeah, and for me, I'm not crying.
3: It makes me so emotional because how attached, you know, I am with him and stuff like that. I'm closer to him than I am my own brother. So
2: it's a very inspiring story, you know, to be able to go back after so many years and see the fans again and wrestle and compete all those years later, and people still remember you guys. Getting a chance to go to signings, getting the chance to meet the fans. It has to feel good knowing that you know, touched their lives in such a positive way.
3: So here's the funny thing. It's still funny for us to hear stories like that because we still – are just two guys from South Jersey that just had different weird jobs that enjoyed doing it. And we hear stories how, you know, Chaz has a really good story, how somebody came up to him and talked to him about how we changed, you know, their life and you don't really think about stuff like that.
4: No, the whole gimmick evolved into something we didn't even try to evolve it into. And it turned into being, you know, individualism, about being yourself, being your own person. You know, people would ask us, why do you wear skirts? Why do you have earrings? Why do you put face paint on? Like, because we can. Why do you care? Like, we're not hurting anyone. Is this hurting you physically? You may not like looking at me, but if you don't like looking at me, don't freaking look at me then. I don't really care. This is what we enjoy wearing. This is what we enjoy doing. So this is what we do. As long as you're not hurt, do whatever the F you want to do. As long as you're not hurting anybody, who cares? So, you know, we did that in a couple of interviews, not realizing so many people out there in the world were kind of
3: feeling
4: different about themselves and weren't comfortable coming out. We did a signing, I think, I don't know, it was right after COVID. And there were two girls. They were like, kept walking by. And we noticed them, obviously, because they were cute girls, but they're walking by. Eventually, they were kind of just standing there. And Glenn being Glenn, he's like, you know, you're just going to stand there and stare at us like we're monkeys in the zoo all day? You're going to actually walk up the street? So they came up and they were like very like shy and like nervous. You could tell they were nervous. And we're like, what's wrong? And they were like, the one girl spoke up. She goes, you just have no idea the impact you had on me when I was growing up. She goes, I always felt different. Here, they were together. They're gay. So two girls were together. And she goes, you know, I always knew I was different, but I always hid it. She goes, my dad like never understood. She goes, but my dad and I watched wrestling together. She goes, we bonded over wrestling. And when you guys started coming out and you started saying, who cares? Just be your own person. Who cares if you wear makeup or you do this? As long as you're not hurting anyone, just be your own person. He was like, I got it. Like, it made him understand her. So they bonded over wrestling, but more importantly, because of us and our gimmick and what it turned into. And then it was probably about a week later, she sent me a message on Instagram, this real long thing, basically just spelling it all out. And then she said to me, she goes, can you do me a favor? She goes, I want to get another tattoo. She goes, I want to get a tattoo. She goes, and I want it to say hope. She goes, can you write out hope and send me a picture of it? She goes, I'll pay you whatever you want. So I literally did it a couple of times to one where I liked it. And I sent it to her, and she has it tattooed on her arm right here. My handwriting that says hope on it. Because that was one of the words that, like, she hoped she could figure things out. And that was one of the words that she bonded with over her dad, with her dad. And, yeah, to this day, even every now and then, you know, we'll chat back and forth on Instagram about something. But never knowing, here's two guys that were just happy to have an opportunity to do something to because we just wanted to go to Smoky Mountain Wrestling because we were making like $4 or $5 a night. Cornette was $5 a night. It was a gold mine. And obviously Smoky Mountain at the time was a gateway into WWE. And we just took this gimmick that was just kind of an idea, and it evolved into this whole following that we had no idea about.
5: Yeah, I mean, it's being true to yourself, and the authenticity is what matters at the end of the day. And I want to talk about this because I know you guys outside of the ring have been involved with doing various acts of charity, have done charity work, and have volunteered over the years. What kinds of things have you done to help out in your community?
4: So I'm very involved with the community. I'm very fortunate. I've been pimping copiers and printers. When I got out of wrestling full time, I started selling, leasing copiers and printers. So the company I'm with now is philanthropic. So it kind of forced me into getting involved with the community. So I work with a lot of children's organizations. The biggest one and the one that's dearest to my heart is called Junior Achievement of South Florida. They basically help teach kids about entrepreneurship, financial literacy, and work readiness. And some of these kids are just amazing what they're doing. And I work with Boys and Girls Club. I work with, you know, Flight Center, Vita Nova, that help with human trafficking and helping kids that are aging out of foster care. So I do a lot with them, and I go and I mentor kids. You know, I do public appearances with them, and I go and I sit down and I do meet and greets and things like that. But especially with Junior Achievement, because the cool thing about them is, like, one of the examples I can give you, they had this one program where it's like Shark Tank. They actually call it Spark Tank. But these kids in these schools, they compete against one another. They actually have to come up with a real product. They have to create a product. They have to invent it. And they have to take it. They have to sell it. They have to get investors. They have to manufacture it. It's the whole thing as if you were watching someone on Shark Tank. And they do it locally, and then it goes to, like, regional. And then the one I work with down here in South Florida is actually the largest in the world. And every year they send two or three schools to nationals in D.C. to compete for these products. So to help be a part of that and watching these kids grow. And I can tell you this, I wish I had someone teach me about financial literacy when I was in high school and them, because I'd be in a totally different position now. I mean, where I'm at right now, but I'm just saying, the money that we were making when we were in WWE back then, like, I would have done different things with it. Like, those kids now at the Performance Center for WWE, you know, they have financial analysts that help them out. You know, they have all these other things. But, and again, I know things evolve and you grow and things change. But being able to go down and volunteer and having one kid come up to me when I'm done and, like, thank me and say, what you said hit me, this part touched me. And, like, I was helping these kids at Junior Achievement, and this one kid told me when he got done, he was from a not-so-great community. And he said to me, he goes, because of today and because of your help, he goes, my family will never do without. He goes, and I'll never go without a job. I mean, and that's a kid in eighth grade. So to me, that's what it's about. And it's my way. And I'm fortunate that I work for a company that allows me to do it. But at the same time, I get so much more out of it just knowing that I'm making some kind of positive impact.
5: Definitely seems like it. Thrasher?
3: I mean, I've only done, like, basic stuff. Like we have something down here as a food bank called Feed Florida. You know, I've done help with them by, you know, stuffing bags, stuff like that through, you know, work here at the gym that I work at now. You know, basic things with, you know, even donating pizzas when I was in, you know, the pizza business and stuff like that, which I'm not anymore. So, you know, just basic things like that. And, you know, we'll go to, like Chad said, we'll go to camps and stuff like that and talk and wrestle and just talk to people and stuff like that. I don't think it's so, I think a lot of it is just, you know, just being nice to people. And I think that, you know, you never know what somebody's going through. So why try to make anything worse? Why don't you just smile, say hello to somebody, hold a door open, let somebody in on traffic. You know, just something as basic as just being a good person is something that I think is lost today. So
5: it really just kind of goes a long way. And making someone's day is very important, because you just never know in somebody's life if they're struggling or if they're having a bad day or whatever. It takes one person to help somebody, you know, turn that frown and do it into a smile.
3: I work for a gym in Florida. It's called UFIT Gyms. It's just based out of Florida. It's not very large. It has 60 locations. But I think that, you know, I worked here in 2011 to 2018. I left because I went back into pizza, and then I left that and came back. I think that's why I enjoy, like, this atmosphere so much, is because you do have a chance to change people. And I've been that person that struggled with weight and stuff like that. And there's times that I still struggle with it to today. So I like being able to, you know, help somebody, whether they're paying for it or not, you know, just to get them, hey, maybe you should try this, or, you know, hey, let me help you with it, you know, one of my coaches or just something like that. So I think that's what draws me to this industry, is just helping somebody.
5: Yeah, I mean, and the gym is a perfect place for it, because you meet so many people all the time, and you're talking.
3: Not always the best people, though.
5: you're always meeting people. You're giving them pointers. You're working with them, and it's about techniques, and it builds up confidence.
3: Yeah, it definitely changes.
4: I just know me. With the way I was brought up, like, my dad was there, but he wasn't there. You know, and again, parents back then, they didn't know any different.
3: Different.
4: I just wanted to try and make things, like, my son's actually teaching me stuff, because He just, you know, there's so much more ways to figure things out. But, you know, my goal with him was always to make him better than me. And I think I've done that. But, and I think it's because of the way I was brought up, because I always thought with him, when something happened, I go, what would my dad do? And I do the total opposite. But I think kids nowadays, you know, they don't, I look at some of these kids that come from underprivileged neighborhoods when I am at Boys and Girls Club and at Junior Achievement, and I'm working with these different organizations, and I go, they may have that same situation at home that I had. Like, again, my dad was there, but he wasn't there, because when he was home, he just sat on the porch and smoked cigarettes and drank coffee. There was no help. There was no guidance there. So that's kind of how I look at it. And like I said, if I can impact one kid when I'm there, to me, it makes the world a better place.
5: What is it about giving back to the community that gives you the most joy?
4: I think it's that. I just think it's just knowing, like if I had, like I said, every time I get at least one kid who comes up to me and says, thank you. Or, you know, if I'm able with my company I work with called Dex Imaging, DEX Imaging, you know, if I'm able with them, of, you know, helping out and helping someone who, you know, either was a homeless or who came out of, you know, one of my favorite things to do also is the kids aging out of foster care, because I don't know if you know this or not, but if you're in foster care, it's the day you turn 18 or the day you graduate from high school, they hand you a black trash bag, they throw all your stuff in it, and they say, be off, you're gone. So I work with organizations. I have a woman on my team, Jody, who's amazing. She's really passionate about that. And so because of her, I'm able to work with a lot of these organizations to help these kids. So like for me, I collect clothes. Like when I'm done with certain clothes, or I'm like, all right, I haven't worn this suit in a while, or I have a hanger system in my closet where I switch to hangers every so often. But like after 6, 7, 8, 9 months, if it's on the same hanger and I haven't changed it, that means I don't need it because I haven't worn it. So I give it to these kids that are aging out so they can have nice clothes while they're going out to try and get jobs and do job interviews. So those kids there, like I work with them. I help them with, you know, doing job interviews. Like I'll do a mock interview with them. I help them with, you know, setting up LinkedIn and different social media stuff, because, you know, social media is huge because everyone looks at it. So you got to have a good brand. So to me, that's just, I love being able to give back. I love being able to help. I love when they're done and I go back and I see them and they're like, oh my God, like I just got this job and it's an amazing job. And, you know, it's not, it's the thank you you get and you see it and you see them be able to grow and get better. They come back, you go back six months later and they're like, they're graduating. And they're like, now they're graduating top of their class. And you just feel like you were able to help with that, like one little thing.
5: Yeah.
3: Just a little bit. Yeah.
5: Yeah. Definitely having those success stories really, has to make you feel good inside, because you've changed their life for the better and you're able to see them go on their way and make it in the world. So
4: well, the other part of it also is, like, you know, when I do go out, because I do a lot of these events and I do a lot of networking, and part of what I do because of that is I bring other donors in, and then I'm able to talk passionately about it, and then they understand it, then they come see it. Okay, now I'm bringing another donor in who's going to be able to, you know, a company that's going to be able to donate money to help keep these things funded, because, you know, they're all nonprofits. They're all, you know.
5: Thrasher, do you have anything to add?
3: Nope. I mean, you know, it's just being able to help people. I think, you know, it's a good feeling. I mean,
4: I work with another group called ARC, A-R-C, and they actually came to me and they were like, hey, we're doing a WWE day. So Glenn and I will go together. We get in full gimmick. And ARC is mentally challenged kids who take these kids and teach them how to cook. They become cooks. They get into culinary stuff. You know, they actually help teach them how to get jobs out, you know, in restaurants and things like that. So when we went one time, and I'll get Glenn, and we get in full gimmick. We bring the belts with us. And just, you know, you see it and you hear their stories. And you just listen to their stories and you kind of chime in when you can to help out. But sometimes just sitting there and being there is better. And actually, you know, Glenn's way better at those than I am, because I get even more, trying to think of the right way to say this. I guess I get a little more reserved in situations like that. I get a little more uncomfortable because I know what they're going through. And I'm like, Like, what do you say to someone who's sitting there going through all this stuff and going, say, how's your day? Like, Glenn's got a way of bringing that out in them, getting them to talk about it. Well, I kind of just sit in the background and, like, just kind of chime in or help out where I can. So it's just different because

0: need a hello, or, you know, just to make them laugh so they can forget about anything that's going on, you know, inside, outside, or how they're feeling or anything like that. Yeah, I love going to see, you know, kids and anything to do with that. I love that.
1: Yeah, definitely doesn't hurt to make someone's day and put a smile on someone's face.
2: Like I said, go out and walk around the airport and just hug people.
0: It's really weird when you're in the men's room and you go up to a guy on a urinal and just give him a big old bear hug. He's like, hey, man, what are you doing?
2: You know, like, you shake that?
1: Kindness goes a long way, and it always wins in the end.
0: Yep.
1: Well, guys, I just want to say thank you for coming on to Wrestling with Heart. It means a lot to me and to my listeners and viewers that are watching this on YouTube. Where can people find out more about you and what you're doing? Anything you want to plug, feel free.
0: So, well, they can find me on Facebook, you know, under Glenn Roos. I follow everybody back on Twitter or, X. You know, I follow people back now at Instagram, stuff like that. I like talking to the fans. I like talking to people and mixing it up with them. And everything's either Glenn Roos or, you know, Thrasher Glenn Roos or, you know, anywhere like that.
2: So for me, it's simple. Everything's Chaz Mosh. I have ChazMosh.com, the new website, up with a lot of different things going on there. 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You can subscribe. And then, you know, once we start the newsletter, you'll start getting that as well. Lots of cool different stuff that's going to be going on there. And then I got the podcast also that's on YouTube. And every Monday, that'll be live on Facebook on my wrestling page, which is Chaz Mosh, Chaz Warrington. So everything's Chaz Mosh.
1: All right. Well, thank you guys so much. And you're more than welcome to come back.
2: Awesome.
0: Thanks for having us. Appreciate it.
1: Absolutely. Take care.
0: All right.
1: Bye-bye. This is Wrestling with Heart. I hope you found this week's episode to be informative and entertaining. If you haven't already, be sure to follow us on social media. We're on Facebook, Blue Sky, Instagram, Threads, and on YouTube. Thanks for listening, and I'll see you next time.

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4: It's You Earned This, brought to you by the National Committee to Preserve Social Security and Medicare. And now, your host, Walter.

0: There's a saying, the bedrock is Social Security and nobody should be eroding that bedrock. You know who said that? It was today's guest, U.S. Senator Chris Van Hollen from the great state of Maryland, which happens to be my home state. But anyway, Senator Van Hollen is a champion of Social Security on Capitol Hill, and he is very concerned about attempts to erode your earned benefits. Chris Van Hollen was elected to the U.S. House in 2002 and to the Senate in 2016. He is ranking member on the Senate Appropriations Subcommittee on Commerce, Justice, Science, and Related Agencies, and he holds a key role on the Senate Banking Committee. We talk today about how to avoid going over a fiscal waterfall in 2032 when Social Security's trust fund is projected to become depleted. That is, if Congress does nothing to stop it. Erosion, waterfalls, I guess Senator Van Hollen is big on nature metaphors, which are apt in this case. Today, we talk about the future of Social Security and Medicaid, two programs that are very important to American seniors, and the corrupting influence of billionaires on our politics. And joining us from Capitol Hill is Senator Chris Van Hollen. Good afternoon.
1: Walter, it's great to be with you.
0: Thank you for joining us, Senator. I have to say before we begin, I am a Marylander just like you, and you were my congressman for many years. You got elected in 2002, sworn in 2003, and I am from Montgomery County, and now you're our senior senator.
1: Well, it's great to have you as a constituent, in addition to being a great advocate for Social Security and Medicare. So great to be with you.
0: Thanks a lot. So let's jump right in. As we know, the Social Security trustees have reported or projected that the trust fund reserves could run out as early as 2032 if Congress takes no action. There have been a lot of proposals lately to create Social Security commissions to try to determine the future of Social Security instead of letting Congress just deliberate it and act without the cover of a commission. Senator Durbin is the latest to propose such a commission. What's your take on these?
1: Well, Walter, I believe we've had enough commissions. We know all the options, and we should just make a decision to shore up Social Security. And that's why I proposed a number of measures, but all of them essentially would lift the current cap on the Social Security FICA taxes. And there are two proposals out there, one that I've teamed up with Senator Whitehouse on, and that would kick in those taxes at a $400,000 income level. I think Senator Sanders has one at $250,000. But the bottom line is we need to take action, because if we don't, if Congress refuses to act, then, as you say, in 2032, people will see about a 23% cut in their benefits. And that would be really harmful, of course. So that's why we should not do another study, not do another commission. We've seen lots of them. It's really just time to make a decision. And I say to my Republican colleagues who refuse to put forward a proposal to deal with Social Security solvency, we've got a plan. You may not like our plan. What's your plan? Because if your plan is just to do nothing, then your inaction is going to hurt millions and millions of Americans.
0: And of course, we at the National Committee join you in supporting adjusting or scrapping the payroll wage cap so that the wealthy begin paying their fair share. You say the Republicans have not put anything on the table or introduced legislation, but they have floated a ton of proposals, all of which essentially would cut benefits. They're talking about raising the retirement age. They're talking about means testing and capping benefits. They're talking about stingier COLAs. Some of them are talking about flat out privatizing Social Security. So is it going to be possible to get where we want to go in the face of this opposition to raising revenue and this inclination on their part to cut benefits?
1: Well, you're absolutely right. Individual Republican members and some of their sub-caucuses have put forward proposals over the years and currently that would do the kind of things that you're talking about, which effectively are cutting benefits, when in fact we should be protecting benefits and making sure that we can continue to provide a solvent Social Security benefit to every American who's earned it. But I think, unfortunately, people want to get to the edge of the waterfall, you know, before they actually act. And we need to keep pushing. Those of us who believe we need to address it through our measures need to keep highlighting the problem and the fact that the waterfall is getting closer and closer, and we should act on it now. And that's why I think, you know, your efforts to highlight these matters and the folks at the National Committee's efforts are so important.
2: So we don't want Social Security to go over the waterfall in a barrel, is what you're saying.
1: Amen to that. I mean, because, you know, you can begin to hear the waterfall, the rough waters ahead. Right. And, you know, every month that goes by, we get closer and closer.
2: You yourself, Senator, have introduced the Strengthen Social Security by Taxing Dynastic Wealth Act, which is a kind of unique piece of legislation. Can you explain to us what your bill would do?
1: Yes. I mean, this is a straightforward measure that essentially would increase the, you know, estate tax. It would really take it back to where it was a number of years ago before Republicans increased by a large amount of an estate that would be exempted from taxation. And it's dynastic wealth because this is just being passed on from one generation to another. We have a very healthy cap on what will be excluded. But the thing about this bill that is unique is it directs those funds, those revenues, to shoring up Social Security. So it doesn't by itself resolve the entire solvency issue, but it helps. It's an important measure. It takes revenue, you know, that otherwise would just be passed on to build an even bigger American aristocracy to make sure that we shore up Social Security.
2: In other words, your bill would take these extra revenues and dedicate them to Social Security. That's the connection?
1: That's exactly right. These are dedicated funds that would help secure Social Security. And the idea is that these are individuals who have amassed huge fortunes, and we should dedicate some of that to shoring up Social Security.
2: So it's another method of ensuring that the wealthy begin paying their fair share.
1: That's exactly right. I mean, there are a number of proposals, and I'm a author or co-sponsor of other proposals to make sure that the very rich and very wealthy pay more. This particular bill, as we're discussing, gets at sort of massive fortunes in the state taxes and simply, you know, takes the exempted level back to where it was a number of years ago. And most importantly for this conversation, dedicates those proceeds to securing Social Security.
2: And we definitely support that bill, Senator. I want to talk about privatization for a minute, because here you have President Trump saying he supports Social Security and doesn't want to touch it or cut it. And yet he's got Secretary Bessent and the Commerce Secretary working on a plan for privatized adult retirement accounts, which would be seeded by the federal government taxpayer dollars, but then handed over to Wall Street. And of course, there were the Trump children's accounts in the big ugly bill in 2025 that prominent members of the administration and Senator Cruz admitted were backdoor methods to privatize Social Security. How concerned are you about all of this?
1: Well, I'm certainly concerned by statements from folks in the administration like Secretary Bessent and people like Senator Cruz, who suggest that these accounts, sort of kids' accounts, are a backdoor method of replacing Social Security. In my view, Walter, I can support the kids' accounts, but they should in no way be seen as an effort to undermine Social Security. Never get rid of the foundation. Never get rid of the bedrock. The bedrock is Social Security, and nobody should be eroding that bedrock. And so I think anybody who's framing some of these alternative saving methods in that way needs to be called out on them. And we need to make it very clear that one is not a substitute for Social Security, any of these proposals.
2: Okay, well, let's you and me consider to have called them out just right now.
1: Yes, indeed.
2: Okay. We here at the National Committee are launching a public education campaign to try to get young adults to understand the importance of Social Security and to try to build support among that group for the future of Social Security. Do you have any thoughts on that, on the importance of younger people understanding and appreciating this program?
1: Yes, and I do think it's incumbent on all of us to reach out to young people and really provide that information and education about how this is such a foundational program. I mean, it is important that we ask people to just look a little bit back into our history and recognize that Social Security is the number one anti-poverty program in the United States of America. And so, yes, it's really essential, as you say, Walter, that we not only let younger people know how important Social Security is, but let them know that they need to be part of the fight to save it, because part of the survey data indicates that young people just don't believe it will be there for them.
2: I mean, exactly.
1: There are some that don't really know what Social Security is about, and we need to make sure that everyone has a better understanding. And then there are some that, you know what it's about, but just, you know, don't believe it will be there for them. And they need to be part of the fight to make sure that it is there for generations to come.
2: It's funny you say that, because our CEO, Max Richman, travels the country, and every time he meets a young person and he tells them what he does for a living, they say, oh, Social Security is not going to be there for me. Forget about it.
1: Well, exactly. And I think the best answer, and I think Max probably tells them, well, it will be there if you get involved.
2: Right.
1: It should not just be seniors on Medicare and Social Security who are invested. It should be every single American. And so they can help make sure that it's there for the future by getting out to vote and making sure they support candidates who believe in Social Security and protecting Social Security. And in my case, wanting to expand Medicare to cover, you know, other things beyond what it covers now.
2: And I'm glad you mentioned voting this fall, because we also have another initiative called Social Security is on the Ballot. And this is to encourage people to scrutinize candidates and decide whether they're just paying lip service to Social Security or whether they truly support it. And I know, Senator, that we say every election cycle Social Security is on the ballot, but why is it really true this time?
1: Well, because we have all of these other proposals that are, in many cases, as you say, telling people, in some cases openly, in some cases wink, wink, that this is a proposal ultimately to undermine Social Security. And the second is what we were talking about at the beginning. I mean, the clock is ticking on Social Security solvency. So if somebody says they believe in Social Security, the next question is, how are you going to make sure it's fully there in the year 2032 and beyond? And how are you going to make sure that the full benefit is still available to people who have worked all their lives to earn that benefit and to provide that kind of security? There's another saying in politics that if you're not helping to write the menu, you're on the menu.
2: Oh, boy.
1: And so I would encourage everybody to be writing the menu to make sure that we protect Social Security, rather than have others vote for them to undo Social Security.
2: I had never heard that aphorism, but that's a great one. I think I'm going to have that embroidered.
1: It's so true, right? I mean, because one of the problems is, you know, people say, I'm going to sit this election out, or I'm not going to vote. All that does is cede decision-making to all the people who do vote. So this is why that educational effort you and the folks at the committee have is so important, because you're testing candidates as to where they stand on Social Security. And everyone, as you said, it's easy to say, I protect Social Security. The question is, what are you willing to do to make sure it is fully there for people in the future? And can you assure us that you will not support these efforts that would undermine Social Security?
2: Amen. I mean, that is the core message. We like to remind people that any senator elected or reelected in 2026 is likely to be there for this momentous decision about what to do. Is that correct?
1: Absolutely. I mean, if you look at the tenure of members of the House and Senate, in both cases, There's a highly likely that somebody elected in 2026 will be part of the decision making as to the future of Social Security and making decisions on whether or not we go over that waterfall or whether we prevent us from going over that waterfall and make sure we protect Social Security.
2: We may want to pick up like the Niagara Falls Tourism Commission as a sponsor on this one. We're
1: I think that this is a case where we don't want to be getting into our barrels, but we do want to be appreciative of what a cliff it would be.
2: Yes.
1: And so, yes, seeing Niagara Falls, I'm sure they would be all in on this. And the message is, you know, let's not go over the falls.
2: Right.
1: That's not a good outcome.
2: Let's walk around and take the tour boat where everybody puts on a raincoat. Yeah, exactly. I want to segue over to Medicaid and specifically the impacts of what we call the big ugly bill of 2025. Trump called it the one big beautiful bill. It's been more than a year now since that was enacted. And we saw a statistic from Kaiser Family Foundation that said 3.8 million people have already lost Medicare coverage since the law was enacted, even though a lot of the provisions don't even take effect till 2027. What is going on there?
1: Well, this was a beautiful bill if you were a billionaire in America, because what they did was provide huge and permanent tax cuts to very wealthy people, pretty much at the expense of everybody else. And a number of the big hits in the bill were on the healthcare front.
2: Right.
1: And as you say, they cut deeply into Medicaid. They also impacted folks who are dual eligible for Medicaid and Medicare, making it much harder for them to pay their premiums under Medicare. But the bottom line, as you said, is that tens of millions of Americans are going to lose access to affordable health care. And it's been estimated that 51,000 of our fellow Americans will die prematurely because of having less access to health care because of the cuts that Donald Trump and Republicans proposed and included in their so-called big, beautiful bill, which I also call their big, ugly bill.
2: Let's talk about our home state of Maryland for a minute. Obviously, Governor Moore does what he can to mitigate the mal-effects of actions that are coming out of today's Washington, out of the administration, out of the Republican-controlled Congress, but there's only so much he can do. Medicaid is a federal-state partnership. Have you heard stories from any of your constituents who have either lost coverage or are worried about losing coverage from Medicaid at this point?
1: Absolutely. I mean, this is why we fought so hard to try to prevent these deep cuts to Medicaid. And the short answer is yes. I mean, I've spoken to Marylanders who can no longer afford their health care. As you know, Walter, this was also matched by Republicans' refusal to extend the premium tax credits
2: for the
1: Affordable Care Act,
2: yeah.
1: Right? So I think it bears repeating that while Republicans have permanent tax extensions for the very rich, the one tax cut they refused to extend was the tax cut that helps middle-class families and working families afford their health care through the Affordable Care Act. So if you take the loss of those tax credits and you combine it with their deep cuts to Medicaid, you're seeing a real hit to Marylanders. So in some cases, people are losing their coverage. In other cases, they're having to downgrade the plans they purchase through the Affordable Care Act. And when I say downgrade, it means either less coverage or much higher premiums and copays. And so at the end of the day, it is really hurting people who simply are working paycheck to paycheck, and of course, people on Medicaid as well, who in many cases have disabilities. And of course, you know, Medicaid is also the number one payer for nursing home care.
2: Yes, yes.
1: So this is a real hit. And the very cynical part of this is that most of the cuts to Medicaid will kick in after the next election.
2: Right.
1: Right? We're beginning to feel the harm from these cuts, especially like the Affordable Care Act premium tax credits go away. But the bulk of the pain on Medicaid was cynically calculated to start after the November election, because Republicans knew that people wouldn't like it. And so it, instead of having it happen at the time the bill passed, they put a ticking time bomb into the Medicaid program. It will explode fully after the elections. But that's why it's so important that we make people aware before the elections of the damage that's being done, because they want to hide it by moving the bulk of the pain and harm to kick in after the November elections. They had hoped to disguise their, you know, really dangerous work.
2: Not exactly what John F. Kennedy called profiles in courage. Anyway, yeah, I have a 91-year-old mother in assisted living in Maryland, and now I'm worried that when her savings run out, that she might have trouble getting into Medicaid in order to cover nursing home care, and that there's even less of a chance now that she could get home and community-based services because of these nearly $1 trillion in cuts. Is that a reasonable fear, or will she be okay?
1: No, I think that's a reasonable fear, and it's why one of the things that Democrats need to do, if we're given opportunity to have a majority in the House and the Senate, is to begin to reverse some of these cuts. Now, of course, at least after 2026, you'll still have Donald Trump in the White House. He could try to veto it, but I do think that the Democrats need to show, you know, where their values are, where their priorities are, and our priorities are not giving tax cuts to billionaires and cutting important healthcare supports for working Americans and for seniors.
2: I was going to ask you on that point that if the Democrats were to get back the Congress in 2026 and the White House maybe in 2028, could these $1 trillion in cuts to Medicaid and SNAP be reversed, or would it be politically untenable because then the Republicans would say, see, they're going and spending your money again?
1: Well, they should be reversed. I support reversing those as one of the actions that, you know, Democrats will take if we have a majority in Congress, and especially, obviously, if we also have a Democratic president in the White House. And this is just a question of priorities. You know, show me your budget and I will show you where your values are. And that's why I'm, you know, co-sponsor of legislation that would impose a wealth tax on billionaires,
2: right?
1: Wealth tax on billionaires, and use some of those proceeds to restore the cuts that were made to healthcare programs for working people and for seniors, along with other things. In other words, if we have the political will to do it, we can. We just had our first trillionaire in America, Elon Musk.
2: Yeah.
1: And the reality, Walter, is that this is not just an economic issue, because what happens is that these billionaires then use their political power to further rig the economy to benefit them at the expense of everybody else. And we have a tax code right now that benefits people who make money off of money and penalizes, comparatively, people who earn a paycheck through hard work. That is not a tax system that's sustainable, and it's certainly not one that helps working people. And so that's why I believe we need to close these loopholes. We need to make sure that we don't see this huge amount of wealth passed on, you know, completely tax-free from one generation to another. I mean, America is supposed to be the land of opportunity where everybody has a chance to make it. We are becoming more and more an aristocracy where very wealthy people can pass on their wealth to their heirs and not, you know, contribute more to the common good. And we need to change the system. And I've got a lot of proposals to do that.
2: Amen to that. And of course, the billionaires also increasingly control the news media. We don't even have to go into the details because we're all familiar with that now. So that makes it even harder.
1: Well, I mean, you're right. It's a huge issue. And as you know, state's attorney generals just filed a case against this current merger where, you know, some of Trump's biggest billionaire buddies would control everything from CBS to CNN to TikTok.
2: Right.
1: And that's just the Ellison family. There are other examples of this happening. And what we're seeing more and more, because of our completely broken campaign finance system, is these very rich people and billionaires spending hundreds of millions of dollars in the form of super PACs to come into these political campaigns and spend their money trying to elect people who will serve their interests, the billionaire class interests, at the expense of working people and everybody else. This is a very dangerous development in our democracy. It's a threat to our democracy. Yes, we need to get rid of Citizens United, but we also need a robust campaign finance reform system.
2: Absolutely. And I'm so glad you went into all of that, because the billionaires seem to have helped fool an awful lot of working people into backing the wrong side that's actually against the interest of working people. Anyway, regrettably, we're out of time, and I'm sure you need to move on with the rest of your day. But Senator, this has been a wonderful discussion, and we hope to be able to talk to you again sometime soon.
1: Absolutely, Walter. And again, thank you for spotlighting these issues. Thank you and the National Committee to Preserve Social Security and Medicare. You're indispensable in this fight to ensure economic security for Americans. Thank you.
2: Thank you for saying that. Have a good day, Senator. We always love having senators and members of Congress on this show. You can check out past episodes with Senator Sheldon Whitehouse, Senator Ron Wyden, and Representatives Maxwell Frost, Jan Schakowsky, Debbie Wasserman Schultz, and many more at youearnedthis.org. You can also find out more about what we do here at the National Committee to Preserve Social Security and Medicare at ncpssm.org. That's ncpssm.org. Our engineer is Shahab Shakoui. Our story editor is Donna Lack. And our editor is Steve Lack. And our producer guest booker is Hubert Dobson. Theme music by Simon Laszlo Jansen. Opening voiceover by Nicholas Maloof. The You Earned This jingle was written by Walter Gottlieb, arranged by Jeff Gruber and our You Earned This singers, and recorded at Blue House Productions in Silver Spring, Maryland. Special thanks to our colleagues at the National Committee to Preserve Social Security and Medicare, who helped make this program possible. I'm Walter Gottlieb, reminding you, you earned this.

Did you know that the Community Health Centers of Burlington is a nonprofit? 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They're one of 12 federally qualified health centers in Vermont and the only health care for homeless grantee in the state. 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

0: You are listening to Spoiler Alert Radio, conversations on the craft of filmmaking. I am your host, Tony Panacchia. On this episode of Spoiler Alert Radio, we speak with Australian hair and makeup artist, Tess Natoli. With 3 decades of experience in the film and television industry, Tess is as comfortable with beauty, hair, and makeup as she is with wigs and special makeup effects. Her body of work as hair and makeup designer includes the Australian classic film Gettin' Square, along with the more recent sequel Spit. Other film work includes Predestination, Winchester, which earned Tess an ACTA nomination and an Australian Production Design Guild Award, and Danger Close, winning her a second APDG Award. Tess's television work includes Round the Twist, Rush, Wentworth, and Bloom. Tess has worked on several roles dedicated to specific actors. For example, hair and wigs for Austin Butler in Elvis. She has been makeup artist to Anya Taylor-Joy on several projects, including Furiosa, A Mad Max Saga, The Gorge, Sacrifice, and the more recent television series Lucky. Welcome, Tess Natoli, to Spoiler Alert Radio.
1: Hi, Tony. Lovely to meet you.
0: Great. Well, first of all, can you talk a little bit about your background and how you developed an interest in film generally and hair and makeup in particular before deciding to pursue this as a career?
1: Initially, I had absolutely no idea that a career as hair and makeup artist in the film industry even existed. When I was at school, I was working part-time for a vet. I was determined to become a veterinarian when I finished school. However, I have quite bad allergies to most animals, so that almost made my job impossible. The vet that I worked for was an avid reader of the newspaper, and he found a commercial advertising a 2-day makeup workshop. At the time, I was going to lots of fancy dress parties and going over the top with crazy outfits and crazy hair and makeup. So he suggested I do this 2-day workshop, which I did, and fell in love. I went on and then did a course. It took me 12 months to save enough money up to start the makeup course, which at the time was 12 months. And it touched a little on prosthetics, which I also enjoyed. Having a little bit of a medical background, having worked for the vet, I was fascinated by surgery. So I then stayed on and did the second year, which was prosthetics. And back then it was foam latex and, you know, taking casts and molds and sculpting and all that. It was great fun. So I kind of started from there. And once I'd completed my course, the lead teacher there put me forward for a job at a television station. So I took that on and I worked at a TV station doing, you know, live to air television, which was great to sort of learn speed, to sort of be able to look at somebody very quickly and figure out what I needed to do fast to get them in front of a camera. Within that television station, they also had like a little production company that would do off-site commercials. They started to ask me to do commercials for them, and that led me to realize how much in Australia, you needed to be able to do hair. So I then stumbled into doing hairdressing and have really never looked back.
0: So an earlier project you did hair and makeup design for was Gettin' Square, a quintessentially Australian crime comedy set on the Gold Coast with a variety of characters struggling to choose between lives of crime or going straight. How did you reflect the distinctive Gold Coast culture generally with the looks of a variety of characters, some on a more straight and narrow path and others like Johnny Spiteri involved in crime or addiction?
1: Well, the Gold Coast itself was a very transient kind of place. I mean, lots of holiday makers, people came in and came out. There's a lot of new money on the Gold Coast. And within any city, there's lots of haves and have-nots. So it was kind of about making a distinction between those that have and those that have not. And Johnny Spiteri was sort of in the have-nots, struggling with addiction, but he was a guy with a good heart. And he was trying to make good, but circumstance kept pushing him in the wrong direction. It was the first time I had ever worked with David Wenham, who plays Johnny Spiteri. He is the most giving and collaborative person I've worked with. We got on like a house on fire, and we wanted to give him a very iconic look, something that was a little different that would stand out. So we decided that Johnny Spiteri thought that a mullet was a very cool thing. Getting Square was shot in 2002, so mullets were pretty much out by then. So if anyone had a mullet, they did stand out back then. And we created the mullet along with a cold sore that he had throughout the film. And anyone who has or is prone to cold sores know that they flare up quite badly when you're stressed, when you are going through withdrawals, you know, when life is not good and you're not looking after yourself. So we actually played with the cold sore quite a lot throughout the film. And lots of other things. There were, you know, lots of tattoos happening, you know, lots of goodies and baddies. It was a great, fun job. I think it did really well. And recently, David reprised his role as Johnny Spiteri, and we made a sequel called Spit. Also, lots of fun.
0: For the post-apocalyptic vampire story Daybreakers, you were involved in hair and makeup as well as prosthetics. Can you talk about creating the looks for the three main sets of characters? The sort of chic yet pallid vampires, the coarser looks of the dwindling human population, and of course, the prosthetics-heavy subsider creatures.
1: Daybreakers was the first time I worked with the Spierig brothers, and the first time I met Stephen Boyle, who was the prosthetics designer on that job. Kim Sainsbury, she was the makeup designer, hair and makeup designer, and I was part of the team. It was a dream job. To be able to combine hair, makeup and prosthetics was so much fun. And we also had to be trained in applying contact lenses as well. So all the vampires wore scleral lenses, which are contact lenses that cover the entire surface of the eye. So most vampires had lenses. Background extras that were vampires had just a standard lens over the pupil part of their eye that was coloured yellow. So that was something else that we had to deal with on top of that. The healthy vampires, we used, it was like a waterproof base that sort of knocked out the undertone of most people's skin, but it still looked quite good. And then, you know, you would just apply normal makeup over the top. So they were the healthy vampires that were getting good blood, but blood stocks were running low. So the farming of humans was quite big, and they were trying to make artificial blood because there wasn't enough humans left. So that part of it, we sort of tried to keep society as society is now. And the subsiders, I think they were about a 4 to 6 hour makeup job. And they were pretty much covered with prosthetics from head to foot. And there would be two artists working on them at a time. Again, great fun, great concepts, really good support from the team. Yeah, dream job.
0: You are listening to Spoiler Alert Radio, conversations on the craft of filmmaking. On this episode of Spoiler Alert Radio, we are talking with Australian hair and makeup artist Tess Natoli, whose work includes Gettin' Square, Predestination, Furiosa, A Mad Max Saga, Elvis, The Gorge, Spit, and Lucky. You again collaborated with the Spierig brothers on the film Predestination, based on an alternate reality time travel story from Robert Heinlein. How did you approach not only the period looks for the decades from the 1940s to the 1990s, but also creating characters with overlapping identities, balancing the need for consistency and contrast?
1: Predestination was a great script. I read it very quickly and suddenly realized I had to read it again to grasp exactly what was going on. That was another Spierig's film, and I worked again with Stephen Boyle, and his key makeup prosthetic designer was Samantha Little, who was also on Daybreakers. They were responsible for all the prosthetics for Sarah Snook, changing her from her feminine side to her masculine side. And it had to be as realistic as possible to make it as believable as possible and subtle. So it was just about doing subtle changes. I mean, she had a chin, a small chin that had all been hair punched with very fine chin hair. Just so hair was there, but it was a very soft version of it. There was lots of challenges with regards to color, to get the prosthetic color right, and to also figure out what to enhance when she was her female side. We sort of kept her as soft as possible. So we kept her hair long and loose. You know, I would round off her cheeks, give her a little bit of lip color, soften the brows, just make her soft and pretty so that when we pushed her into the other gender, we had a little bit more room to move. So we made her slightly sharper, slightly harder. We thickened up the brows, added a wig, just went sharper, tighter. So the hairstyle was a lot closer to the head. Yeah, and just tried to make her look as believable as possible. I think Steve even added earlobes. So her earlobes were slightly longer as a man than they were as a woman. There was a nose, I think. We tried to keep it as subtle as possible so it was believable. And then I had to also try and tie her look slash his look into Ethan's look, which was also a challenge. And with regards to the time jumps, we kind of wanted it to flow. So any change to the period was very subtle. It would be a subtle hair change, you know, whereas Ethan might have a comb in his pocket and he might run a comb through his hair to change the direction. There were times when we had to put a moustache on or take a moustache off, add facial hair, take facial hair off. There was lots of little subtle things. So keeping continuity notes was crucial for going back and forth with the periods. So there was, yeah, lots and lots of going back and forth with the schedule to make sure that we were doing it in the most time beneficial way as possible.
0: So you worked on hair, makeup, and prosthetics for the acclaimed film Mad Max: Fury Road. What did your role entail for this post-apocalyptic spectacle in creating a variety of distinctive looks, such as the War Boys? And what were some challenges in working as part of a large team and in a variety of harsh and desolate environments?
1: Mad Max: Fury Road, combining hair, makeup, and again prosthetics. Fury Road was led by Leslie Vandervoelt, who I've worked with on a number of projects now. Leslie has the most amazing vision, and when you put her and George Miller together, they came up with some spectacular looks. It was a hard job. It was shot in Namibia. There was a core group of Australians that Les took over with her, and you know, we all had specific roles. I mean, the War Boys were initially every morning, you know, you would have to shave their heads. You would then apply any prosthetics that they would have. You know, they were all scarred. So there was scarring, almost like tattoos, scarification. So we would apply that. You would then hollow out their eyes, which was their look, and draw their teeth on and cover them in white clay. In actual fact, that white clay was the base of sunscreen because they were out in that sun for 12 to 14 hours with no protection. Occasionally, you know, it would be very, very cold, so they would have huge, big warming jackets on. So what we used had to stay on the skin because when they would call final checks and they were on top of that war rig, the coats came off and they could be gone on a ride along the desert for quite some time before they would return. So we had to look after their skin. Pretty much the team was very large. We all had different jobs. So, you know, I looked after Rosie Huntington-Whiteley as well as a few other cast. So in the mornings, all of us would go and do War Boys, get all the War Boys ready. Then we would have a breakfast break and then go and make up main cast. And then you would be out in the desert following the war rig most of the day. It was a great fun job if you did not have cast on that day because a lot of us did prosthetics. We would then go into the prosthetics room and make fill molds, mix new batches of stuff, make sure we had enough product, we had enough wounds, we had enough scarification for the following day or the following week, make sure we had more tattoos because a lot of them also had Tinsley transfer tattoos on. Yeah, it was a huge job with lots to do. There was never a dull moment. You were always, always busy.
0: You are listening to Spoiler Alert Radio, conversations on the craft of filmmaking. On this episode of Spoiler Alert Radio, we are talking with Australian hair and makeup artist Tess Natoli, whose work includes Gettin' Square, Predestination, Furiosa, A Mad Max Saga, Elvis, The Gorge, Spit, and Lucky. So in your work on Baz Luhrmann's film, Elvis, how did you work to represent Elvis's changing looks over the years, from his sleeker 1950s looks to his sort of Vegas-y 1970s looks? And to what extent were you using wigs and hair pieces for Austin Butler as Elvis versus styling his natural hair?
1: On Elvis, I was responsible for Austin Butler's hair and wigs. So in his very early portrayal of Elvis 1950s, we actually used Austin's own hair, which was cut and colored and then styled into that sort of, Baz Luhrmann referred to it as the squirrel look. So that was Austin's own hair. And then as he progressed, we used, I think there was 5 wigs in total. The top, some of it was Austin's own hair and a hairpiece, or the top of a wig. And then as we progressed, we used more and more wigs. So every hairstyle had a name. There was the Hollywood look, which was a much shorter, tight-fitting. Elvis did dye his hair, so it was a black, tighter-looking wig with height. That was the Hollywood look. And then the comeback wig was when he wore the leathers and did the comeback television show. But then we had Handsome Man, which is when he kind of came into his own, which was a great wig with very big sideburns. And then Vegas, as he progressed into the Vegas look and, you know, his decline. And the Unchained Melody was the last wig we used. So there were quite a few changes and there were specific names for the wigs. And the amazing thing with those wigs were that they were all in 2 parts. So there was a top, which sort of stopped at the occipital bone, and then a second part was the nape. So the nape slipped up underneath the top part of the wig, which was genius because it gave him so much more ability to move. With wigs, a lot of the time, you know, if you lean forward, the wig at the back will lift away from the back of the neck and you can see that it's actually not his own hair. So the fact that these were in 2 parts and they were attached separately, you actually had a really nice ability to move. So he could dance, wear those huge coats and just generally move around a lot without giving away the fact that he was wearing wigs. So he did have a wig for most of the film, except for the very beginning. And then there were very stylized sideburns applied to sort of push him into different eras. And because the wigs were made in the 2 parts, I could add a different nape. So the nape area could be longer and restyle the top so it could look slightly different. So it was genius to have those in 2 parts, just helped sell it so much better.
0: For the prequel to Fury Road, Furiosa, a Mad Max saga, you were dedicated hair and makeup artist for Anya Taylor-Joy in the lead role. Can you contrast your work here with Fury Road, including how you approached aging her generally and how you integrated her evolving look with both the younger actress in this film and the look of Furiosa from the original?
1: So with Furiosa, a Mad Max saga, Leslie Van De Velde again was hair and makeup designer, and she again with George that had very specific looks that we needed to create and maintain on set. Furiosa was played by Anya Taylor-Joy as the older version and Alila Brown as young Furiosa. So the similarities were mainly the hair. We tried to keep the hair as similar as possible to tie the two together. And you took the journey with Alila's character, who then becomes Furiosa as we know it, covered in dirt, hiding under the hat. With Anya's dirt, she had 7 different layers of dirt, all different colours, all added with different techniques to give that kind of lived-in, grimy, grungy look that she had. And then we sort of added the grease on top of that. So by the time she then was accepted and they knew that she was a woman and she was accepted by the War Boys and taken under the wing of Tom's character, she then applies her grease forehead that sort of is like a ranking in that world. Shalice sort of wore it as a well-worn uniform, whereas with young Furiosa, we made it a little bit more shiny and new. I mean, she wore it with pride. And eventually that does break down through her journey. The hardest thing for me with Furiosa's look was having her grease painted forehead on and then a wig over the top. So my job was trying to hide that wig lace at all times because the hair was worn off the face and the lace was sitting on what was supposed to be grease. So that was quite a challenge. And just to maintain the dirt levels, Anya is incredibly pale, so I was very concerned about her burning out in the Australian outback on top of, you know, literally a huge tanker for hours. So one of the dirts that I did use was mixed up with a base of sunscreen, and that was put on quite a few times throughout the day. And we were lucky that she never actually changed colour at all, did not burn, which was great. And she was covered a lot of the time as well, but that was my main concern. So the sunscreen dirt creation was a godsend.
0: You are listening to Spoiler Alert Radio, conversations on the craft of filmmaking. On this episode of Spoiler Alert Radio, we are talking with Australian hair and makeup artist Tess Natoli, whose work includes Getting Square, Predestination, Furiosa, A Mad Max Saga, Elvis, The Gorge, Spit, and Lucky. You are again dedicated artist for Anya Taylor-Joy for the film The Gorge, where she plays one of two key characters who are expert snipers on opposite sides of a dangerous gorge with strange secrets. Can you talk about creating her look, sort of no-nonsense and practical with a dash of chic, in contrast with Miles Teller's looks across the gorge? And in the action sequences later in the film, was her streamlined look easier to adapt compared to a more put-together appearance?
1: With The Gorge, I worked again with Anya Taylor-Joy, and we wanted to create Drasha to be a little bit edgy, a little bit of fun, but in a very practical, no-nonsense kind of way. So with her hair, we decided that she would keep it out of her eyes, so we cut her a fringe. It was kind of a wash and wear look. She didn't really care too much about how she looked. She was attractive, but didn't really try too hard. So we made sure that her skin always looks flawless, which it generally does. And I just gave her a very soft, natural looking shadow around the eyes. You know, there's quite a few people that you look at and you think they've got eyeshadow on, but they don't. It's just a natural colouring that they have. So we came up with a very muted, natural looking eye colour that she wears just underneath around the eye line and just kept her very no-nonsense. The wig was made by the same wig maker that did Austin Butler's wigs, because I absolutely loved those wigs. The most difficult part with regards to wigs was her going in the water. She was dropped from a great height, and I needed to make sure that wig was not going to come off under the water. And from there on in, we had to maintain the look that it had been wet and dried naturally. So I ended up with two wigs. One was the wet look, which was dressed and styled to maintain that look, and the other was the dry look, which we see on top of the gorge. As she starts to sort of meet all these crazy characters and gets in fights and gets thrown around the room and is impaled on branches and things, we kind of let the hair do its own thing. So we let it naturally become bigger. That just helped the progression of her look throughout the film. It became a little bit wild and crazy, which worked.
0: You were more recently hair and makeup designer for the film Spit, with David Wenham reprising his role as Johnny Spiteri from Getting Square. How did you work to preserve his sort of lovable rogue persona while reflecting the toll that living a hard life has taken on him? And did the decision to keep his signature mullet, albeit with a quite thinning top, come from the script, or was that a later inspiration?
1: So while I was in the UK working on a job with Anya, I received a phone call from David Wenham, letting me know that he was thinking about reprising his role as Johnny Spiteri. So I read the script and I couldn't help myself. I've always wanted to do a wig with a bald patch. Call me crazy, but most guys that are thinning, a lot of them have no idea that they're thinning. So I threw this idea at David about Spit, because Spit still thinks he looks pretty good, and he's still kept

0: loves a giggle. It loves to collaborate. So we came up with lots of things. We also decided to keep the cold sore. So coming back into Australia, we start off with a faded scar. A lot of people that get cold sores, they always erupt in the same place. So we figured his life has been very stressful. So we wanted to keep a scar of where that cold sore always pops up. And as the film progresses, the cold sore gets worse and worse, which again was a lots of fun. So it was great. It's got a good heart to it. And I think in the end, it scrubbed up as a great little Aussie film.
1: So we're running short on time here, but did you want to mention any more recent projects or collaborations? And do you have any closing words for our spoiler alert radio audience?
0: I recently finished a film with Anya Taylor-Joy, which was shot overseas in Greece. And I just finished a series with her called Lucky, based on Marissa Stapley's same name novel, which was great fun. So that is released on Apple Television. And so I've been very busy, love my job, cannot believe where this job has taken me, still have the same passion for what I do, and I hope to be doing it for a very long time to come.
1: Great. Well, thanks so much, Tess Natoli, for taking the time to talk with us today on Spoiler Alert Radio.
0: Thanks so much for having me. It's been fabulous chatting with you.
1: You have been listening to Spoiler Alert Radio, conversations on the craft of filmmaking. I've been your host, Tony Panacchia. On this episode of Spoiler Alert Radio, we spoke with Australian hair and makeup artist Tess Natoli. Tess's feature film productions include Gettin' Square, Predestination, Winchester, Danger Close, Mad Max, Fury Road, and Furiosa, a Mad Max saga, Elvis, The Gorge, Spit, and Sacrifice. 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

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Oh, do have a bagel, bagel. 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Hey, this is a party, Marty. 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Now look, don't be

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cup holder holds a cup. 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
2: For this episode, we're going to cover cigars from Scandinavian Tobacco Group, which is commonly called STG, and also part of General Cigars. Is that right? Everyone with me there?
3: I think it's the opposite.
2: Is it the opposite?
4: The
2: I know General
4: here,
2: Cigars is...
3: General Cigars is part of...
2: Yeah, Scandinavian Tobacco Group. Right.
4: But here's the lineup for today from STG. We've got the Punch Egg Roll, the Cohiba Rubicon, the CAO Flathead Speed Shop Habano, the CAO Stoke, the El Titan de Bronze Redemption, and the Room 101 Namakubi Chingon. Barger got like four of the six cigar names correct when he first put this lineup together. You almost had it, man.
2: Man, I'm almost trying.
1: We'll be right back after this break.

0: Hey, man, got a light? It's time for Smokes.
1: Welcome to the Smokes episode, where everything good in life is worth discussing. Today we've got good old boy Benjamin.
2: Howdy, neighbor.
1: Good old boy Rich.
3: How do, y'all?
1: And good old boy Robert.
4: Present.
1: And good old boy Mike off the microphone this time and doing the ones and twos where he belongs. Our smoke segments are about all cigars and, well, anything that's smoked. And for this episode, we're going to cover cigars from Scandinavian Tobacco Group, which is commonly called STG and also part of General Cigars. Is that right? Everyone with me there?
3: I think it's the opposite.
1: You're is the it opposite? The opposite? General here, Cigars is
3: General Cigars is part of...
1: Yeah, Scandinavian Tobacco Group. Right. Benjamin is going to tell us all about the lineup and our other plans because there are lots of words in that page and I find challenging, like egg roll and...
2: Plage?
1: Yeah, plage. Plage. I was wondering if you're going to catch that or not.
2: Oh, not much I missed, brother. Yeah. But here's the lineup for today from STG. We've got the Punch Egg Roll, the Cohiba Rubicon, the CAO Flathead Speed Shop Habano, the CAO Stoke, the El Titan de Bronze Redemption, and the Room 101 Namakubi Chingon. Barger got like four of the six cigar names correct when he first put this lineup together. You almost had it, man.
1: Man, I am trying. I'm close. That close.
2: So close.
1: Missed it by that much.
2: We're going to go over these cigars and then give you our most respected opinions. And we'll be rating these cigars with our Sip, Suds, and Smokes ratings from 1 to 5, with 5 being the best, plus our signature sounds. And here's an example of one of those ratings. 1. This sucked even before it was lit.
1: May or may not be in this episode.
3: May or may not. If you are a cigar newbie, or maybe you thought learning to speak Swedish was a requirement for this episode, Fred and I, we got you covered on our Cigar 101 episode, where all of the cigars speak will be decoded.
1: Oh, yeah.
3: Just search for Sip Sud Cigars 101, and that episode called Smell My Foot should appear, or follow the link in our show notes.
1: That was a fun episode to record. We all had no shoes on.
3: That was an interesting day.
4: Oh, yeah. Boy.
2: Don't you always have no shoes on?
1: Currently, no. Yeah, you're right. I don't. Robert?
4: What?
2: It's called grounding, nerd. Yeah. Look it up.
4: I always wear my shoes.
1: Yeah, that's right.
4: I cannot deal with smelly feet. By the way, has anyone tried to search smell my feet on the interwebs?
3: No.
4: Apparently.
1: Which website?
4: I don't know, but apparently it's a very popular children's book. Just make sure that you... add the whole search when you're doing it.
1: Yeah, add the whole search.
4: Yeah.
1: Don't need to wind up on feet finders or nothing
4: like
1: that.
4: Smell my or feet, you know. Yeah. It could get you in trouble.
1: That's right.
2: Well, the rest of us had the chance to smoke these cigars in advance, but Barger used Barger time, and he smoked it in the truck while he was sitting in the parking lot.
1: Maybe.
2: 3 minutes before we turned the mics on. Our production room is currently filled with smoke from all 6 stickets at once. All 6 sticks at once.
3: Careful.
2: And they're all Bargers. Yeah, because we all smoked them ahead of time.
1: Yeah.
2: Kind of like a locker room for 14-year-olds discovering Axe body spray after gym class.
3: Oh, God.
2: you got to hit the full motion.
1: It's the cross, right?
2: Yeah.
1: The cross section
2: you
1: to make an
2: X. You got to complete the pattern.
4: Father, for it to work. Holy
1: Spirit. A little more on the balls. Yeah.
4: Right on. All right.
2: The beaver nuggets.
1: The beaver nuggets.
4: Oh, man. You'd send me a tailspin. Okay.
1: Great TV show, by the way.
4: Take 4. I took big words 1 and 2 in junior high, so let me tell you more about STG. They are big, like really big.
2: How big are they?
4: That's all you really need to know. STG is just a machine that gobbles up tobacco-related companies globally, like 16 different companies, and thus quite different brands. We're going to be rather light on the brand background for the sake of time. STG contains about 200 leading brands, including cigars brands Macanudo, La Gloria, Cubano, Panter, Signature, and La Paz. They make over 2.5 billion cigars every year.
1: They also do Partagas, Room 101.
3: That's big.
1: La Jolla de Monterey. That's
4: pretty big.
2: So, like, big?
1: Like big.
3: Yeah. Like big.
2: Maybe Robert should have taken Little Words 1 and 2.
3: Yeah. Hey, speaking of big, let's talk about the Punch Egg Roll.
1: Put your pants on, Rich.
3: Hey.
1: Tell us about the egg roll. I'll
3: tell you about the egg roll. So Punch is named for the European puppet show character, Mr. Punch, back in 1840. I bet you that was hilarious.
1: Dude, I actually bet it was funny.
3: This is a typical... Oh, missed that back up. This is a typical Cuban brand story. They made great cigars, and then it all changed. Typical Cuban, right? They continued to make cigars in Cuba for the global market, and the U.S. domestic brands migrated to Honduras. So not all Punch cigars are created equal. The egg roll is a limited production from General Cigars / SDG. The packaging and branding is a playful reminder to Chinese takeout, as the box is a Chinese takeout container.
1: Love that.
3: They released this just recently in... Sorry, I'm not going to get used to that.
1: That's like that
3: right
1: number
3: now.
1: 4 rating we got with the Magnificent. It gets me every time.
3: How long? You know, like a year before we got used to that one.
1: I mean, this cigar is not going to get that rating, but keep going.
3: This thing was released back in February of 26. The Egg Roll XL, the return of the Egg Roll, bigger and better than ever. Its wrapper is a Connecticut broadleaf. The binder is Ecuadorian. Filler is Colombian, Dominican, Mexican, and American. And let me tell you something, this thing is big. It's a big cigar.
1: Man, I really tried to smoke this cigar yesterday.
3: You did?
1: I really did.
2: And by yesterday, you mean in the parking lot.
3: Yeah, just before this.
2: Yeah. Right.
3: Before we
1: I think the bigger ring gauge and the longer the cigar did not do it justice. I think these flavors blend great together.
3: Yeah.
1: But not in that size format.
3: Let me just say this. I would have given this a better rating had it not been a 6x60.
1: Yeah.
4: Yeah.
3: 100%. This thing, I mean, I don't know. I know that the bigger cigars was kind of a thing for a while. I thought they had kind of gone away, but.
2: Still a thing.
1: I think I like a Filipino egg roll or a lumpia or something, you know?
2: Big time. Yeah, yeah, yeah.
1: Like a smaller size would have done these flavors absolutely brilliant.
2: Yeah, spring roll.
1: Correct. Yeah. Like a half the size that it was, because one, I had draw issues from the start. You know,
3: I didn't have any draw issues.
1: Did you guys also notice that it's kind of a square box pressed cigar? It doesn't.
3: I don't think mine was that.
1: Well, mine was in, like, when I rolled it in my hand, it lumped around. Like,
3: Did you keep it in your back pocket?
1: No. It was in my front pocket. But it was, you know, it was really different, and it seemed like they tried to do like a soft box press almost on it. But maybe it was from the packaging.
3: Yeah. Did you notice that the wrapper didn't go all the way to the end of the cigar?
1: No.
3: Like the binders under.
1: Oh,
2: exposed.
1: The foot?
2: Yeah, point. Yeah.
4: You had a shaggy foot.
2: It's supposed to represent the cabbage in an egg roll.
1: Yeah.
3: Shaggy gotcha.
2: It's a thing.
1: Gotcha. Yeah. Yeah.
3: Who would know?
1: Asians?
5: Punch news.
1: Yeah. But what do we think we're going to give this cigar rating-wise? I guess we're going to go with a 3. Some people enjoyed it. Who enjoyed it?
3: I mean, you know.
1: Get out.
3: I'm just
1: kidding. I'm kidding. We'll be right back after these messages.

0: Hey, welcome back to Sip, Suds, and Smokes. I hope you enjoyed those commercial breaks. We just went over the punch egg roll, and some of us need our eyes checked. We gave it a 3. So here's my complaint about this cigar, amongst other things, but like the size.
1: I thought Mike was off the mic today.
0: No, he's on. He's on. But the size of this cigar, it did not smoke how it should have. And the shaggy foot, I had to relight this cigar 3 times before I got through the foot.
2: So is the shaggy foot there for just aesthetics, or is it supposed to light better? I don't know.
0: Like Carrot Top's hair.
1: Oh. It's an aesthetic thing.
2: Okay.
1: It is a nod to the egg roll.
2: Well, did you notice the fortune under the band?
0: I did not. What did your fortune say? Get a job, loser?
3: Yeah. Mine said, I'm never going to give you up, never going to let you go.
0: I got Rick rolled. Oh, there you go. What'd you get?
2: It says something about working hard and laziness, like laziness pays off better now. And I was like, oh, okay, so I'll be lazy.
0: That's a very hot take.
2: I don't know.
0: All right, well, moving on. Again, go out there and try these cigars for yourself, folks. Don't take our word for it. We're just radio personalities here. Benjamin, what do you got on the Cohiba?
1: Well, what I have here is that Cohiba, it's all fake. There, I said it quickly, like ripping off a Band-Aid.
0: Yeah.
1: Rinse and repeat that Cuban brand storyline, except this time the brand migrated to the Dominican Republic.
0: Salsa. We're all vibing to this.
1: It's said you have truly created something iconic when people begin ripping you off. Even the show has experienced our fair bit of counterfeiting, although there can only be one barger.
2: Thank God.
0: That's right.
2: Thank you, Jesus.
0: That's right.
1: Holy moly.
2: Hallelujah. Yeah.
1: A common comment is that there are 4 fake Cohibas for every authentic Cohiba stick. The Cohiba Siglo 6 cigar is easily one of the top 5 most popular cigars globally. The Rubicon's blend features an Ecuadorian Habano wrapper, an American broadleaf binder, and a quartet of fillers, Dominican Piloto, Honduran tobaccos from La Entrada and the Yamastron Valley, and Nicaraguan tobacco from Esteli. It is made at STG Donley in Honduras and offered in these 3 sizes. The box press Robusto at 5.5x55, the Toro at 6x54, and the Gigante at 6x60. It's a targeted value by price point to give people something to try beyond chasing those elusive Siglo 6 cigars.
4: Seek the Holy Grail!
0: I believe we smoked the Toro in this.
2: I had the Robusto box press.
0: Well, it was box press. That's right. Fantastic.
3: Yes, absolutely.
0: I really wanted to hate the cigar.
1: I still hate it.
0: I mean, on
1: general purpose.
0: Well, I can hate on it for being a Cohiba, but like, I would buy this cigar.
2: Yeah.
0: Like, I will smoke this cigar again.
2: And where they have it priced is, I mean.
0: So I think this is part of
3: its price point.
0: For sure. No, definitely. Absolutely. But I think this is part of that. I know they're not rebranding, but in my opinion, it's rebranding.
2: I think they're just going for a new market.
0: They're expanding that new market. Yeah, they're expanding that new market into that everyday smoker buyer. You know, someone to be more obtainable for the everyday person. Yep. And I think that is fantastic. And then they released the M series last year too, I believe it was, in the blue box, the LE product that we got. And those were fantastic too. And then the year before that, they did the LE with that basketball player with the gold band. Do you remember that? Yeah, you did. You were there. But anyway, it was really good too. The only thing that you were there.
3: You were there.
0: One of the things that I've noticed about Cohiba is that, and this could just be my opinion, but when I smoke Cohiba, like, we all know that wrappers are thin, right?
1: Biggie Smalls?
0: Yeah,
1: not a thin wrapper.
0: That's right. But it's almost like the wrappers that Cohibas put on their cigars are thinner, and they break open easier, and they have like they're more easier susceptible to damage. And I don't know if that's just a manufacturing deal or I don't know how they do it. Maybe they stretch the leaf. I don't know. It could just be my imagination.
2: Probably,
1: definitely your imagination.
0: The leaf stretcher.
2: Yeah. Leafs.
0: But anyway,
1: stop trying to light them with your feet.
0: Yeah,
3: I
0: right?
3: imagined it, so it's a fact.
0: But sorry. Cohiba also had Mike's.
1: I did my own research.
0: One of Mike's top five was the Behecki, right? The Behecki yep. 24 or whatever it was, whatever he gets his hands on in Cuba. Anyway, those are okay. I've had them. They're not bad. But anyway, so what are we going to rate this cigar at? We're going to give it a 4.
2: Nice.
5: Magnificent.
0: I was wrong. That rating is in this episode today. So I'm going to go over the CAO Flathead Speed Shop Habano. There's plenty of background on CAO in another episode, but quick summary of Jano creates an amazing brand, including the iconic Flathead, which I think is one of John Huber's first blends. They chased the rainbow with General Cigars and got sucked into STG Machine. This is the newest installment called CAO Flathead Speed Shop Habano, and the name suggests it uses a Habano seed wrapper, one grown in Ecuador. Underneath that is a Mexican San Andreas binder and fillers from the Dominican Republic and Nicaragua. Marketing materials say that the cigar was built for cigar lovers who wants more refined ride while staying true to the Flathead's bold attitude. Someone passed me a bucket filled with Central American sunshine and a little happy, happy, joy, joy.
2: Happy, happy, joy, joy.
0: That was one of my favorite songs happy. As a kid. But like most CAO, it's made at STG Esteli in Nicaragua. It's offered in 3 vitolas. It's got the V654 crankshaft, the V660 carb, and the Habano big block.
2: That's 7x70.
0: So I believe...
3: Definitely get the lube out for that.
1: Oh, compensating for sure.
0: We got the carb, right? The 60, 6x60? Mm. Anyone have it in their notes there? I think we got the 6x60.
1: I thought it was a crankshaft.
0: Well, okay, the 6.5x54?
1: Correct.
0: Okay. Well, we got the crankshaft. All three sizes have engine theme name with General Cigar Company saying the 6.5x54 is the new one for the Flathead brand. I already feel like I have engine dirt under my fingernails before it was lit.
1: I do.
0: Yeah, you do.
1: Yeah, 100%.
0: And I probably did too at some point. Listen, I liked it.
1: The first time I ever smoked this, it was given to me by like a complete stranger in a cigar shop that I had struck up a conversation with. And I was like, okay, here we go. Pleasantly surprised.
0: Yeah.
1: Pleasantly surprised and was excited to revisit.
2: I just thought it was okay. I didn't really excite me at all, to be honest with you. I didn't really compel me to revisit it.
1: Didn't rev your engine, Rich?
0: Nope. Oh, man.
3: No. Rev it.
0: I smoked this thing to completion.
1: Oh, chill, dude.
0: And it was awesome. I liked it.
3: The one I had construction issues, but I've smoked a few of these in the past. I've enjoyed them. I mean, it's not a memorable cigar, but it's not something that I'm going to pass on.
0: Well, we'll be right back with the rating on the Flathead Speed Shop Habano.

0: And we're back. Thank you for those ads. We were talking about the CAO Flathead Speed Shop Habano.
1: Habano.
0: And we haven't yet got to the rating part, but just before we get there, you guys remember when the Speed Shop series came out, right? And they were all different color bands, like red and blue. And
1: I think it's the Flathead series.
0: Is that the Flathead series? Yeah. Mm-hmm. Yeah. I couldn't remember if it was a Flathead series or Speed Shop series.
1: Speed Shop, Steel Horse.
0: Yeah.
1: Yeah.
0: Yeah. But man, those were words coming out of my mouth.
1: Sound like a Flathead.
0: Yeah, dude. I know it, right? Those were the days when the Flathead first came out, I believe, was during the transition from CAO being an independent to
2: CAO
0: being under STG's umbrella. Because they hit the ground marketing that thing like a bandit. They had all the ashtrays, all the signs, all the everything in the shops, and it was just crazy. But I remember them being good cigars. You know, I did not like those cigars, which is same with this one. So what are we thinking rating-wise? We're going to go with a 3. I got outvoted on that island.
1: Yeah, I like how we put our numbers up, and then Barger pulls a number just out of thin air.
0: You all did 3. I did 4. Yeah.
1: Well, it worked this time.
3: I'm waiting.
1: Yeah,
3: I'm waiting.
1: It worked this time.
4: I wish to register a complaint.
0: I'll start putting my fingers up first then.
2: That's what.
0: All right, Robert, tell us about the CAO Stoke.
3: All right. This blend was developed in a collaboration with Peter Stokeby, Pipe Tobacco, which makes sense considering that both CAO and Peter Stokeby are owned by STG. Blend-wise, the CAO Arcana Stoke is made from an American broadleaf wrapper over a Nicaragua binder. However, the filler blend is actually divided into 2 parts. The first half features Dominican and Duyo tobaccos, and the second half uses Cyprian Latakia, a fire-cured tobacco used in pipe blends. In addition, there's some Honduran tobacco used throughout the filler, and the cigar is made in the STG Esteli factory or farms, whatever it is. So this is where I kind of get about this cigar. 80% of the cigar is covered by
0: Latakia.
3: No, by a band.
0: Oh yeah.
3: So
4: I wish to register a complaint.
1: The bigger the band, the better the smoke, right?
0: We had an episode about that.
1: 100%.
3: Yeah. So before we get into anything, it took me about a minute to get this band off the cigar.
0: Had to heat it up.
3: Right.
0: Get the glue loose.
3: Right. It reminded me of a West Tampa band. It was on there pretty secure.
0: Uh-oh, shots fired.
3: Well, I love that cigar, all of the cigars, by the way. So they describe this as a limited series release with 70K cigars, which is kind of crazy since that's more than some brands produce in the whole run of a cigar.
0: Yeah.
3: It comes in the Mortal Coil at 6 1/8 by 50, the Firewalker 6 1/2 by 56, the Thunder Smoke 6 1/2 by 52, and the Stoke 6 by 52.
0: Yep.
3: I really liked this cigar. Other than the band, when I see a big band on the cigar, I hate big bands, and I cannot lie.
1: Oh God.
3: Had to
0: stop
3: do it.
0: Stop it.
3: But I didn't want to like this cigar, but when I lit it up, it wasn't bad. And when it transitions into that pipe tobacco, it's really kind of a different thing. I enjoyed it on that. The Latakia is really nice.
0: So I didn't hate it, but it kind of falls into that Kentucky Fire Cured.
3: It does, but Drew I like Estate Kentucky Fire kinda, Cured. I like.
0: Yeah. I mean, but okay. So like even like remember the Nika Rustica?
3: Yeah.
0: You know, it kind of in that same kind of vein, you got a little burly or whatever's in there, something to just punch you in the face with that pipe tobacco.
3: Yeah.
0: It works. It was subtle in the Stoke, which I liked it, that it was subtle and not overpowering.
3: Right. I was worried it was going to be overpowering.
0: Yeah, I was too. And then as soon as I smoked it, I was like, you know what? I can deal with this. This is okay. The retro on it was interesting, to say the least.
3: Yeah.
0: Man, kind of burny, kind of that pipe tobacco really, really stood out in the nostrils.
3: Yeah, Latakia is kind of hard on a retro.
0: Yeah. So, but when we had the Arcana Stoke, right? 6x52?
3: Yes.
0: Is that right? And, man, just the bands.
3: The band was 7x52.
0: Yeah, the band was 7x52. But, see, that goes like we have another episode where we talked about branding. It's in our back catalog if you want to go check that out. How many bands does it take to make a great cigar? And Mike's holding up five fingers.
1: Yeah, at least.
0: So that's, you know, if you don't have five bands on your cigars, what are you really doing?
5: Yeah, but this is only one band.
0: Yeah.
6: We interrupt this program to annoy you and make things generally irritating.
0: Yeah, that's right.
7: It's just
0: that's
7: a big one.
0: But, you know, as far as it goes, like, let's just talk CAO for a moment. As a brand, as a local Nashville brand that it used to be, it was really hard to see it leave. And it was really hard to see it kind of tank a little bit.
3: Yeah.
0: When STG just took it over, they kind of burned some things into the ground and they kind of made a few wrong decisions blend wise, in my opinion. But over the last 3 years, I really think that they've started to turn the brand back around.
3: Yeah.
0: And I've really started to enjoy what they've been putting out.
3: Well, even when like the CO Black came out, I was like, yeah, this is a step in the right direction.
0: Yeah.
3: And that was what, five, six years ago.
0: Yeah.
3: So, I mean, they were seeing the course or the errors of their ways and turning there. And I like where they're going. I'm actually looking to buy CO cigars now that I haven't been in a long time.
0: Yeah.
1: That Vision is a crusher.
0: Which one?
1: The Nocturna.
0: Is it a newer release?
1: No.
0: Because the last Visions, that was their serialized. I had a box of them for my wedding, the original Vision, the OG first release. That's what we smoked at my wedding. Rich, you were there.
5: I was there. I was there when you bought them.
0: Robert, you were there too. Yes. Was.
5: I was there when you bought them.
0: That's right. You were there. We bought them in Bethlehem, PA, right, at Cigar Fest.
5: Mm-hmm.
0: Man, that was a long time ago.
5: Yeah, it was.
0: But, yeah, so I was a fan of
1: the Fossa Noche.
0: The Fossa Noche. Okay. Yes. Okay. That cigar's okay. It wasn't
3: my
0: favorite.
3: I like the Fossa line. I do like the Fossa.
0: I do like the Fossas for sure. The blue labels, I don't remember which one the Fossa is. That's the newest one they just released, is the blue band.
1: The Fossa Sombra.
0: Yeah, the Sombra. Man, that cigar is awesome. And they're just really turning that brand. It makes me happy, and it makes me hopeful for STG in moving forward, because everyone, I feel like they got a bad rap going in and gobbling up brands and then just mulling them in the dirt.
5: I think they were, you know, they're looking to expand and then they're looking to save money. It's like any company that takes over another company, they're looking to cut costs and increase
0: and
5: production.
0: Yeah.
5: And then, you know, the quality goes down. But I agree with you. I mean, at least they're making some good decisions now. Quality's going back up. I can tell the difference between the core CAO line before and after. You can tell the difference between the core line before and, you know, hopefully I haven't really given another try, but maybe those, you know, hopefully those are.
0: Yeah, the Brasilia still slaps.
3: Are they starting to give their brands more independence? I kind of think so.
0: Yeah. Well, who knows? I guess you'd have to ask old Boothie on that one.
1: Nah. It's probably not an independent thing, but like, especially with something that has, you know, an established following, you know, you're going to read the press a bit, right? And then obviously that's going to, you know, dictate sales. And as you see things kind of level off or start to drop, you go, okay, well, now what are we doing?
0: So what are we going to rate this? Well, I guess we'll go with a 3. I mean, it would really be in between a 3 and a 4 for me. I mean, it is a good cigar.
1: Yeah, we don't have a rating for that.
0: Yeah, we don't have a 0.5. But we are going to have a little break here in a second, and we're going to come back and talk more about it. But like STG is as a whole, they send us quite a bit. You know, in every other month they send me a box or so of something. And it's they're just 5 packs. They send me 5 packs.
5: Thanks for sharing.
0: I do share them.
5: With who?
0: With you guys.
3: No comment.
0: Yeah. You guys just don't think I do. Yeah. Come on. Come get them.
5: He always puts me to work when I go over there. That's the only thing.
0: I do. I have to. Somebody needs to make it work. Anyway, we'll be back right after this.

0: Hey, welcome back. We just went over the CAO Stoke and we gave it a rating of 3. And had a little bit of dialogue about STG and what we think about the future for him. And we're going to go ahead and move on to the El Titan de Bronze Redemption. Benjamin, why don't you tell us about that?
1: Sweet. The El Titan de Bronze Redemption is owned by El Titan de Bronze and is being sold by General Tobacco. That's a very different arrangement, and I'm not sure why STG would do that. But blend-wise, the El Titan de Bronze Redemption line is made with an Ecuadorian Habano wrapper covering filler tobaccos from Nicaragua. The binder is grown in the Esteli region, while the filler includes tobacco from the Esteli and Jalapa regions. This is the right time with the right people, and I feel so confident in them. After so many years, so much hard work with my family, this is the first time we will be able to get the amazing work of our artisans to people all over the country, said Sandy Cobas, owner of the El Titan de Bronze factory, in a press release. Currently, 3 sizes offered for the El Titan de Bronze Redemption. You've got the Robusto at 5x50, the Corona at 5 5/8x46, and the Toro at 6x52. Also, the second biggest band in the lineup, really? It's covering like 50% of the cigar.
0: Yeah, it does. And that's, they're 2 separate bands.
1: Another big band banger.
0: Uh-huh, big band banger. Actually, this one was kind of a
1: this
0: banger.
1: This is a banger, to be real honest. This is wheelhouse smoke for me, spice all over that thing.
0: Yeah.
1: It is a spicy meatball for sure. But, you know, also full body, full strength. This is a end of your day, you know, shut all the things down, close the computer, you know, get away from the family, and just dive in.
0: Yeah. No, I definitely like this cigar. I definitely, Rich, what do you think?
2: I'm sorry. No, I have to say I was really disappointed.
0: Get out. And this is the last episode for Rich.
2: Yeah, no.
1: It's been nice, Rich.
2: So I read online that they used like real, like, what do they call the level 9 Cuban rollers for these things, like triple cap, and they use the Intubo, all that. Man, yeah. I couldn't smoke it.
1: Oh, here we go.
2: I couldn't smoke it.
0: With your mouth?
2: I couldn't smoke it.
1: What'd you use?
0: Yeah, what'd you use?
3: What other orifice?
2: Yes. Well, you know, it's the Barger method of smoking.
0: That's right. You stare at
1: it.
0: You're
1: smoking it too fast, Rich.
2: Yeah, I guess so.
0: You
2: no,
0: do.
2: I couldn't. I had to lay it down.
0: Facts.
2: I had to lay it down.
0: So
2: couldn't do it.
0: What are we going
2: to
0: give this cigar? We'll go with a 4.
4: Magnificent.
0: All right, we got a good. We got just a few minutes left in this episode. Rich, tell us about the Room 101 Namakumi Chingong.
2: The Namakumi Chingong. Namakumi means severed head, and Chingong, which means power, strength, and skill. We'll have to follow up with Matt about that one. Finally, a true wrapper and quite pretty, and it's Robin's Eggshell Blue. The magic component of the Namakumi blend is that it is aged. Thank you. It's aged mathematically. Mathematically aged. What's that mean? And strategically in the tier of our haters. This is the source of the depth of its deliciousness. It is the taste of victory in the face of adversity. If you are using Barger math, nothing really seems to add up.
0: It's fine.
2: I know what you're thinking. How exactly did they acquire the tears of their haters at Room 101?
1: Did the
2: haters willingly submit to Tupperware containers of their full tears? Did Matt Booth poke fun at the haters publicly and humiliate them to the point where they began sobbing, and then he put out some type of black titanium or sterling silver receptacle and captured the salty discharge as it streamed from their eye holes?
0: Who wrote this?
2: I don't know.
0: Salty discharge and Matt Booth.
2: Ooh.
0: Although they go in the same sentence, they should not be in this one.
2: Really enough Gloom 101 haters out there to possibly fill the multiple barrels necessary to age all the tobaccos properly with their tears? I'm going to, on the record, say that 2025 Namasuki was and actually not aged in tears of their haters.
0: All right, so we're going to just run through this here. What would you guys rate this cigar? We're going to go 4s on it.
2: I love this cigar. You didn't
4: like
2: it?
4: Magnificent.
3: I didn't get it.
0: Here we go. He didn't get it. That's my fault. I know it. It's my fault. But that's another one, though. Like, when you talk about STG gobbling up brands, you know, there was a big lashback when they got Room 101, you know. But they've been...
1: I feel like they probably leave Matt alone, though.
0: They do. And I feel like that's the case, is they just let him do him. And then...
2: I don't think Matt would allow it any other way.
0: Yeah. No, I don't think so either.
2: Personality.
0: But it's definitely one of those interesting things. And like last year at PCA, they did their, 20-something anniversary or anniversary and had...
2: The big humidor.
0: Each anniversary cigar stick
2: it's
0: in
2: on
0: it.
2: It's on our Instagram. He went through the whole thing.
0: Yeah, he did go through the whole thing. We'd take a box if they'd send it to us, too.
2: Yep.
0: Absolutely.
1: Send them to you, at least.
0: Well, you know, we don't talk about it. You guys will get one.
2: Mm-hmm.
0: Yeah. But anyway, don't hate the hater.
3: Just hate the barger.
0: That's right. That's right. Everybody hates barger. It's fine. But anyway, guys, I had a lot of fun with this lineup. It's really hard to do episodes like this, you know, because we have so many brands that we just focus on one brand in a show. But getting a chance to do multiple brands in an episode is a lot of fun, too. And we do those with, like, our blind tastings and things like that. So if you guys want to check out some really fun episodes, we do blinds based on price point. And you guys can go back in our back catalog and check that. I believe from $5 all the way to $25 was the last one, right?
1: Yeah.
0: Yeah. And so that was a lot of fun for those who could afford to do it with us, you know, so...
1: I started a GoFundMe.
0: Yeah. But anyway.
2: I'm blind.
0: Anyway, you know, I just want to make sure that any last comments or anything on STG.
2: I would just say that any of these that you question about, you know, try them out for yourself. I always am willing to give a second shot to anything.
0: Yeah.
3: Yeah, always buy two cigars. Put one in your humidor, let it go, and then bring it back. Because sometimes you'll be surprised.
2: Yeah.
0: Yeah, that's a standard practice for me. If I go buy something new, I buy two of them and put one in there for later, and I'll usually forget about it. And then a year later, I'm like, oh, look, what's this?
1: Well, I think you also nailed it too, man. Like the opportunity to be able to do this and prepare to have these conversations by getting a really good sense of what's out there on the market and smoking things purely from like a research perspective. To get us out and keep us outside of our kind of comfort zone as far as smoking goes.
0: Sure.
1: It's a really cool experience. And I think that, you know, if I were to like give someone a takeaway from this episode specifically, it's go out there and try something new, man. Like go pick up your daily smoke, right? Get the things that you know that you're going to enjoy. Chat with the guy that's running the humidor. Like, man, hey, what's new in here? You know, what are you kind of hot about? You know, you got any kind of tips on things that maybe I should try? And get outside of your comfort zone to experience all of the, you know, the love and the blending and the cool things that go into these smokes.
2: And let us know what you think.
0: Yeah, put them in the comments. Let us know what you think. We just like to hear people's comments and laugh at your opinions. But if you would
2: laugh at your opinion,
0: definitely go check us out on our back catalog. We have a very extensive back catalog online. And good old boy Benjamin, thanks for being here.
1: Thanks for having me.
0: Yeah, good old boy Rich, thanks for being here.
2: It's always good.
0: Good old boy Robert,
3: thanks for the love.
0: Oh yeah, and this is good old boy Barger telling you to keep on smoking, no matter what it is. That's right, those left-handed cigarettes.
1: The jazz cigarette, huh?
0: Gets you some jazz hands going there.
2: Devil's lettuce.
1: The moon cabbage.
0: Ooh. We got to do an episode on that soon. You want to do it with me?
1: Moon cabbage?
0: Yeah.
1: Yeah, sure.
0: Heck yeah. I might have to get like a little electric shock collar on so it'll keep us on task. I'll be like, what are we doing again?
3: Why am I getting shocked?
0: Why are we here? Ow.
2: Oh, man.
0: What are we doing, man?
2: What's up?
0: Anyway, thanks for listening, folks, and go check us out. Thanks.
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0: Hello, I'm John Fry, and this is 99.3 FM WBTV LP Burlington. 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
13: You tell me about things sometimes, or you should stop spinning things on me all the time.

The Ballad of Jim Catfish Hunter. His signing signaled the beginning of the Yankees' comeback to the World Series with Ron Guidry, Derek Jeter, and that whole bunch. Catfish, Million Dollar Man. Baseball segment coming up with a lot more baseball names, marking the Old Timers Day game being played at Yankee Stadium next week. Betty LaVette with her cover of Salt of the Earth, a song about power from Kelly Hogan, Nora O'Connor, Sally Timms, and Joe Walston from an album called Congressman Davy, a musical. From an album called Bluesgrass, we heard I'll Fly Away from Arlen Ross. From a Putumayo acoustic collection, De Grand Enfance from France. El Condor Posse, If I Could, from Simon and Garfunkel, The Bridge Over Troubled Waters album. We'll play something else from that later in the show. Uh-huh, from Fenny Lily. And we opened up with one of my favorite new tracks, Tiger Blood, from Houndmouth. All mixed up, Peter Beauchamp. Glad you tuned in. Lots more to get to. Let's get back to the ball field.

I used to play baseball. I played first base. 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You don't let the ball get by you because that's the opening to all the other bases. If they get by first, they can get to second, third, and so on. So you try and stop them at first. You can get hurt in any game. In baseball, you can slide into second base and spike the guy's leg. You don't intend to do it, and he doesn't intend to have his leg there, but it's there, and it's too bad. I got hurt many times. Sometimes I got hit with the ball. It can do a lot of damage. A baseball is as hard as a rock.

Marco Scudero was born in Venezuela and came all the way to the U.S. to play baseball at the age of 19. By the time he was playing with the San Francisco Giants in 2012, he had played on five other major league teams and two teams as a minor leaguer. And he was 36 years old, which is old for baseball. He was a lifer, a utility infielder, a solid hitter, a player to be named later. And eventually, he was an all-star, an MVP, and a World Series champion.

0: He calls one against us, then changes his mind. And then our opponents use language unkind.
1: Ow.
2: No matter which way he decides, there's a fight. He's right when he's wrong, and he's wrong when he's right.
1: Scooter!
2: I keep running bases in dreams every night. I run in a terrible fright.
1: Camping!
2: A nightmare.

been the luckiest man in the world. I talked about my family. I talked about my baseball career. Broadcasting is really, I'm embarrassed to get my paycheck. Not too embarrassed. I'll go and get it, but it's such an easy job. I mean, these guys, White and Mercer and the broadcast partners I have had, Mel Allen, the greatest, the voice of the Yankees, right on down the line, and all the ball players I played with, all the teammates I had. Without them, we wouldn't have gotten all those. I mean, after the DiMaggio era and the Henrik and Burrow, we had the Mantle, the Bauer, the Woodlings, and Yogi. You know, all of you have been there for the most wonderful lifetime that one man can possibly have. And I just want to say God bless all of you, and God bless this wonderful game that they call baseball. Thank you very much.

0: evening, fans. In just a moment, that famous breakfast food, Carlson's Diced Salami. Sprinkle some on your cornflakes, brings you the most important off-season sporting event since Raymond Navarro retired from active chariot racing. The crucial international baseball contest between the Yucatan Grave Robbers and the Winnipeg Granary Five. This is the first time in history that a five-man team will be used. This is because the other 20 men on the squad are doing a stand-up on the Ed Sullivan Show. They don't have a catcher, so the pitcher will have to race to the plate and receive his own pitch. That's the first time that's been done. And now here is Ole Latouche in tonight's commercial. Oh, have you tried? Thank you, Ole. Baseball fans, there's a mighty throng of 55,000 out here tonight. Among them, 54,000 knothole kids who all sneaked in through the knothole. Other celebrities out here today are Wrong Way Corrigan, Sesuhawa Kaya, Eric von Stroheim, and the March Twins. Eddie, in your opinion, who'll pitch today? Well, Sal, my opinion is that the pitcher for Winnipeg will be Klondike Matisse. How did you figure that out, Ed? Well, they just announced it. How does he deliver a pitch, Ed? Well, I'll tell you, Sal, Matisse is a northpaw, and therefore has an unusual windup. He sits down on his mound, winds up with both legs, and spits the ball out of his mouth.
1: I see.
0: Yes, once the ball is hit, Matisse is off the mound like a gigantic hound, scoops the ball up with his shovel lip and whips it over to first.
1: How long does that play take?
0: 20 minutes.
1: What about the runner?
0: Well, he scores, but it's a spectacular play.
1: Well, Ed, who would you say is the Yucatan Grave Robbers' greatest batting threat?
0: Their first baseman, Quetzalcoatl.
1: Where did they get him?
0: Well, they found Quetzal, who, by the way, is pushing 50, hawking papaya melons at Acapulco. He'll be known as the first bonus daddy.
1: And Quetzal took it?
0: Why not? He was mighty tired of papaya 3 times a day. Besides, he loves baseball.
1: What's his batting stance, Ed?
0: Well, Sal, Quetzal is a mighty man. He comes up to bat swinging 30 Indian war clubs. He throws 29 of them into the box seats and then straddles the plate and calls the pitcher names.
1: Does he ever hit the ball over the fence?
0: No, Sal. When the ball is thrown, Quetzal, with his arms mighty as oak trees, hammers the ball into the ground some 8 or 10 feet. Then he runs around the bases before they can dig the ball out.
1: Would you call that a ground ball?
0: Well, frankly, I'd call it an underground ball. Now, here's Ole with another commercial.
2: Oh, have you tried?
0: Thank you, Ole. Well, we're all set. Matisse is out there on the mound, stepping up to the plate as Quetzalcoatl. He throws a few bats into the boxes. selects the war club he wants, and the umpire cries, play ball! All set now. Matisse sits down on his mound, winds up with both legs, and spits the ball out of his mouth. Just a moment, something very strange has happened. It seems that the umpire was dusting off the plate at the time, and the ball entered somewhere in the region of his trunk. The exact location will be determined in the autopsy tomorrow. You got the official rulebook scoring on that play, Sal?
1: Right here, Ed. Head. If ball enters head around medulla region, both ball and umpire are pronounced dead. If, however, ball enters thoracic cavity in the proximity of the spleen or lower abdomen, it is officially in play since it is recoverable on the operating table.
0: Are you sure that's official, Sal?
1: It's official, Ed. You
0: gotta be careful these days.
1: How true, Ed, how true.
0: Well, folks, the other two umpires have come to the conclusion that the game should be postponed since it has just started snowing down here in Rio for the first time in over 200 years. Is that official, Sal?
1: That's what Uncle Wethby says.
0: I see. And now let's hear a closing word from Ole Latouche.
2: Oh, have you tried?
0: Good night, folks.
1: Arrivederci.

Eddie Juiced, Johnny Pesky, Thornton Lee, Danny Gardella, Van Lingo Mungo, Whitey Karowski, Max Lanier, Eddie Waitkus, and Johnny Vandermeer, Bob Estalella,

classic from Dave Frischberg, Van Lingo Mungo, all actual names of ball players. They didn't mention Quetzalcoatl, but he was out there. Eddie Lawrence, the late old philosopher, with Loco Baseball on the original Choral Old Philosopher album, one of my treasures from my youth. The Marx Brothers with a little Take Me Out to the Ball Game in the middle of the opening overture at the opera in Night at the Opera. Roy Campanella, Phil Rizzuto talking about his career in baseball on a 78, The Umpire. That was a golden record, 7-inch golden record. The Hoosier Hot Shots also Take Me Out to the Ball Game. A little Randy Newman from The Natural, The Last Game, and Take Me Out to the Ball Game. All mixed up. All the playlists are up to date. 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All right. Play ball.

Today we must balance the tears of sorrow with the tears of joy. Mix the bitter with the sweet, death and life. Jackie, as a figure in history, was a rock in the water, creating concentric circles and ripples of new possibility. He was medicine. He was immunized by God from catching the diseases that he fought. The Lord's arms of protection enabled him to go through dangers seen and unseen, and he had the capacity to wear glory with grace. Jackie's body was a temple of God, an instrument of peace. We would watch him disappear into nothingness and stand back as spectators and watch the suffering from afar. The mercy of God intercepted this process Tuesday and permitted him to steal away home, where referees are out of place and only the Supreme Judge of the universe speaks.

0: That's the Mountain Goats with Doc Gooden. Doc Gooden in Seattle, looking back at his career. None of you were there. None of you were there. Interlude and Bill Lee, known as the Spaceman, great Warren Zevon, Reverend Jesse Jackson, and Jacqueline Squab with a eulogy for Jackie Robinson. Like Love, one of two tracks from Matt the Electrician in a single called Play 2. And we also heard him doing The Ballad of Mark Scudero at the top of that set. All mixed up, Peter Beauchamp, glad you tuned in. Lots more to get to.
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0: Sanford?
1: She's gone.
0: She's dead?
1: No, she's not dead. She's gone.
0: My father used to play in the orchestra back at home.
1: You don't want to go for a walk or something, huh?

0: have to go now.
1: Glenn went into an old curragh and basically rode from where to where? From
2: San Sebastian to A Coruña. I mean, actually, one of the great things about that trip was because of the rowing, you're on a boat and sometimes you're rowing for 8, 10, 12 hours.
3: It's Flag Day and they're hanging out the stars in stripes to mark the...

0: Well, this tune was composed by Spencer the Rover, as valiant a man as ever left home. For he had bit much reduced, which caused great confusion. And that was the reason he started to roam. In Yorkshire, near Rotherham, sure he had been on the ramble. Being weary of travelling, he lay down to rest. At the foot of yon mountain, there's a clear crystal fountain. With bread and cold water, he himself did refresh. Now, with night fast approaching, to the woods he resorted. With woodbine and ivy, his bed for to make. Where he dreamt of a siren, all lamenting and crying. Go home to your family and rambling forsake. 'Twas the fifth day of November, I have reason to remember, when first he arrived home to his family and friends. They did stand so astounded, so surprised and dumbfounded, to see such a stranger once more in their sight. This tune was composed by Spencer the Rover, as valiant a man as ever left home. For he had been much reduced, which caused great confusion. And that was the reason he started to roam. From Oncon.
1: That's a final roving tune from the late Glenn Hansard. Goodbye to All That from Jess Williamson. Anne Bayliss, another track from that Putumayo acoustic collection. Like Strangers from the Everly Brothers, coming out of Rank Strangers, redone by Arlen Roth on his excellent Blues Grass album. This Morning, This Evening, So Soon on Capitol Records back in 1958 from the Kingston Trio. Humbird with Daughters of Empire wants to be a better man. Flag Day from Eddie Vedder, and again, the late Glenn Hansard. We also heard him doing Falling Slowly from the movie trailer for Once, Glenn Hansard. All mixed up, Peter Beauchamp, glad you tuned in. Lots more to get to, including this track from the upcoming expanded edition of Rubber Soul.
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1: Well, it's very pleasant to have seen you all here. And to think that you're my audience and all that, because I...

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Wilson stood out in his passport, a committee of one. A committee of one who covered a lot of territory. The territory of dedication. A dedication to the freedom of his people. I knew him in that way. As a prominent artist, complete with talent, with democratic ideas and revolutionary gestures. Never, never holding back, never, never backing down, never, never selling out. Projecting the story of dignity and love instead of the story of greed and corruption. And I want to be warm like him, fun-loving like him, creative like him, unselfish like him, with his kind of awareness, his kind of generosity, his kind of critical understanding, kind of strength, kind of vision, kind of energy, kind of power, kind of spirit, kind of courage, kind of sensitivity. Never, never, never holding back. Never, never, never backing down. Never, never, never selling out. Always projecting the story of dignity and love instead of the story of greed and corruption. I knew him in that way, in the way of the spirituals I love, even though he didn't sing in the style of my choice. But what does style have to do with commitment? After all, contributions go beyond songs. And I liked his baritone bass speaking and booming out in artistic brilliance. A protest against hatred and fascism. A protest against racism and oppression. A protest against terror and fear. His song was an intense song of ancestral memories. His song was a song of faith and resistance. His song was a song of hope and creativity. Always making connections, always being progressive, always trying to live the life of struggle and determination instead of the life of glitter and degradation. And I like that. The fact that he could interpret the symbol that his photograph had become, a powerful force significant to masses of people. I understood him in that way. As a person complete with confidence and political intent. Never holding back, never backing down, never selling out. Projecting the story of dignity and love instead of the story of fame and corruption. I knew him in those ways, and I like that. Never, never holding back. Never, never backing down, never, never selling out.

Now I just don't move with thugs. His house party's hip-hop and smoking drugs. Whoever's the boss, she's down with him. Said the girl is on top, said the girl's got rhythm. Avoid a situation that was in my location on the Paddington Station. Because I when I host my show, I avoid a girl called Lola, who's more popular than a drink they call Coca-Cola. But I'm the process, practice, pose, his face is shady and black. Dominating, that's my color, the massive attack. Right now I hit it, kick it, move smooth to below it, take a small step. Soundstage, I try, people say I'm loud. So why should I have only had a small taste? So what a waste. Halfway at the observer, it's not my space. But a bend is heavy, you know we never even. People call it tricky for particular reason. I've got you safe, and I've got to let you know, sir. Rockin' in your area, rockin' in your balcony. My baby just cares for

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Messing up the country, town, and also abroad. Plan to go to America when I get a visa. But get no visa card, no IDs, isn't hard. Keep your ears peeled and listen to every call. Tokyo City is one place that we talk. Poetic and equal, plus to mix of art.

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1: 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I'm Nicole Eaton.
2: And I'm Dave Bradbury. 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
1: Today we sit down with Jay Leventhal, founder of Jay Skis, a handcrafted ski company selling directly to the skier. Welcome to Start Here, Jay.
3: Thanks for having me.
1: Really, really excited to have you. Jay Skis is across the street now, which we're so excited about. We are one of your guys' biggest fans. So
3: Oh, thanks. You
1: throw the best
3: parties.
1: Appreciate it.
4: And that's from snowboarders who love what you do. So,
3: well, I'm a snowboarder. I'm an OG snowboarder. So
4: awesome.
3: Since back in the 90s. So.
4: Yeah, I'm starting to feel like an OG snowboarder myself at my age. But like, all right, let's jump in. Just help us set the stage here. What makes Jay Skis different?
3: Yeah, there's a few things. Where all of our skis are limited edition. Should I be talking to this camera or what?
1: Whatever you want.
3: Okay, to you.
4: Yeah.
3: Okay, talk to you.
4: You really haven't done a camera one before. You're so good in the digital and the audio only stuff.
1: This is fun.
3: So my ski company is quite a bit different. And one, all of our skis are limited editions. So you're going to see 100 of these, for example, made. I'll do one graphic, like this graphic right here. If there was 100 of those, that's it, that's all. And we'll do the same model, maybe it's 200 of a totally different graphic. So you're one of only 100 people in the world to own that ski. Each ski,
1: wow.
3: I also hand sign and number, so it's like a work of art. So you not only have a unique ski, but like unique to you. Mm-hmm. And then the graphics are off the charts. Like we collaborate, all the skis are collaborations with artists from around the world. Brands, you know, just whoever we want to work with, and that they really take over the canvas of the ski. I've always seen it as a canvas. Just aesthetically, like there's so much that can be done on skis, like you've seen on skateboards, but previous years hadn't been. And we also sell exclusively direct to consumer. So we're selling it directly through our website, which isn't a big deal. E-com, of course, now, but when I started in 2013, there was no one selling skis online. Yeah. It was 100% through retail as a manufacturer. But yeah, we have customer service 24/7, live chat. Like we're 7 days a week, 12 hours a day. We're there to talk to our customers and one-on-one. And it was just a big mission of mine to kind of get out of the traditional way of doing business in the ski industry.
4: So can I ask a question? It's our show. Of course, we're going to ask questions, yeah. Nicole, right? What am I buying? Like, am I buying the performance of the hardware, I'll call it, the ski, right? Or is it just the graphic?
3: No, right. So the thing is, if you're going to sell a product, the product itself has to perform. Like, you can't just slap something cool on it or good marketing and expensive.

0: expected to go anywhere long term. So the performance of the ski, I've been in the ski industry for 30 years. Like, I've started multiple businesses in the ski industry and ski brands, and worked at different engineers and factories and everything. And these are my best skis yet. So like, the performance is there. I have super fans that I've had for 30 years, literally coming back, or some people just discovered me last year and they're coming back. People own four or five pair. That's not, believe it or not, that crazy, because they're just fans of the way the ski feels. So our skis are just easier and more playful. We're not coming from a European traditional racing kind of influence. We're coming from an American, I go out skiing to have fun.
1: Right, right.
0: Simple as that. Yeah, like that, that whole direction. And so people have a lot more fun on the skis. They find them easier to ski on. They're high performance, but you can also be a beginner and enjoy them.
2: Wow.
1: Thank you.
2: Yeah, that's helpful.
0: That's not my sales pitch.
1: It wasn't very sales.
2: Okay. No.
1: I was really interested. Like you did a collab with Eric Abel, the surf artist, right? Which I'm a big fan of. That was so dope. And I was like, oh, that'd be cool on my wall, right?
2: Yeah, well, totally.
0: People do hang them up, you know, and we sell displays. So like, when you're not using them, you put them on the wall in the living room or whatever.
2: Oh, I love that. Yeah. So tell us about your background. You said you're originally a snowboarder, which I love. I mean, I've also heard your story before.
0: Yeah.
2: Great pitch at the hardware meetup. People are still talking about it. But yeah, tell us your background. I mean, the story of who you are and also J-Skis.
0: Yeah. Well, I mean, I started skiing in middle school, and as soon as I got on, I told my mom, I'm like, this is what I want to do. And she's like, well, skiing isn't really like a job or a career. But anyway, I just love skiing so much. And when snowboarding came about, this is in like the 90s, snowboarding really kicked skiing's ass. Like, skiing was so traditional, so conservative. It hadn't changed in decades. And snowboarding came out of left field with going, being able to snowboard backwards, do tricks, do all the things that you can do on skateboard or wakeboard or BMX bike. It was, had so much more unlimited possibilities. It inspired people so much more than skiing was at the time. So I was a skier, and I was, as a kid, thinking, okay, I got to start snowboarding now. This is the 90s. I'm following Jake Burton. I'm like following the whole scene, the magazines, the videos are coming out. I'm like, you know, I'm trying to emulate like the pros, like I was doing with skiing. So I started snowboarding and then still skied, you know, but my friends were all moving over to snowboarding. I still love skiing best, but there was just so much more I could do on my snowboard. So as a college project at the University of Buffalo, I went for design, like no engineering, no math. Like, I wouldn't have passed if I had to read big books. So it was like graphics and making things. Like, there was literally a wood shop to make stuff, and then you could do graphics like Photoshop and stuff. So it was just about being creative. And as a senior project, I decided to make a ski that was like a snowboard. So I just basically said, I want the ski to be twin tip like a snowboard, to have side cut, have be wider. And I made them really short. I should have brought one. That's ridiculous. They're 99 centimeters. So it's like half the length of a normal ski, twice as wide as a normal ski. I made it, it basically took a snowboard in half the width, half the length, but same exact shape. And I went riding on it. It was like the mountain was closed. I hiked up with my friends, and I was able to like slide a rail, go backwards, like do things you could do on like rollerblades, for instance, and things like snowboards, spin around really easily, land backwards. I mean, that first day I was like, holy shit.
1: You
0: like
1: put fun into skiing, right?
0: Yeah. I mean, and that was just like a first, that was the shittiest ski I ever made. You know what I mean? The first one. So that was the kickoff. It was like one of the first twin tip skis in the modern era.
2: Wow.
0: Yeah. And that's when I started the company Line. I moved home after college, graduating, and moved in with my parents. And then in their one car garage, I started making these little twin tip skis. Yeah.
1: So literally you've been in this business for
0: 30 years. Yes.
1: Yeah. Wow. Okay.
0: I'm old. Yeah.
2: I remember hearing that you got an order from someone for like 1,000 of these, and it was basically just you. Yeah. So was that the start of you being like,
1: wait a minute, he made his own order? Was it like hype?
2: Tell the story.
1: Did you place your own fake order? Like, put out a headline or what?
0: I just about had to, because no one gave a shit about what I had. You know, it's just like, I spent an entire year trying to make these things. I'd like make one, go on the hill, see how it rode, went back home, make another. It would take me like a day or two to make one. And then I would just evolve it to try to make it better and better. And then by spring, in, you know, like, I was like, I have to sell these, and the only way to sell them is through retailers. So I went to a trade show in Las Vegas, borrowed my uncle's flyer miles, like, spent every last dollar to get out there. And I was in this little 10 by 10 booth. Now, snowboarding was blowing up at the time. It was like hundreds of snowboard brands, like everybody in their garage.
1: There were 200 snowboard brands back then at the SIA show.
0: Yeah, is that what we're talking about? Yeah. So in Vegas, it's like Ski Industries of America. And that's where you go to sell product, because the stores go there. They look at your product, they place an order, you build it all summer and ship it in the fall. So that was my chance. I had friends that made snowboards. They did that. They got orders. I went there. I mean, there was huge booths from like big ski snowboard companies. I had this little 10 by 10, and it was just me and my friend who made this binding, the Alpine binding for it. And anyway, we might have talked to like three or four people. And, you know, it was just one of those things where they walked by and they did. Oh, and then they keep walking, yeah. You know? So I went home after that, and I didn't get any orders, okay? And I might have talked to, like, a handful of people, and they were probably just being polite. And then I went home, and a couple weeks later, I was just like, holy shit, like, what am I doing? You know, like, I'm just wasting my time. Like, I just spent a year living and breathing every moment to make this ski. And thought I was going to get somewhere because I see Jake Burton doing Burton, and I see like Sims, and I see all these startups doing it. I thought, hey, I did it. Why didn't it work? So I ended up getting a phone call from like the local copy store, and they said, hey, we have a fax for you. So a fax is, for anyone watching, it's a piece of paper. It's an email printed on paper. It wasn't an email. So I drive to the store, like the UPS store, basically. I read the paper. And it's an order from Japan, a Japanese distributor, for 1,000 pair of these. So as you know, like, think about it. It takes me a full day to make one. They don't want to wait 3 years for me to deliver this. So that was that problem. You could see it as a problem because I didn't know how am I going to make 1,000 pair.
2: Yeah.
0: It was a huge opportunity. I mean, now someone actually wants this crazy product I made. Like, I actually have someone that wants to buy it from me, boom, I could be in business. All I got to do is make the damn thing. So I moved all my stuff out of the garage, went to basically rent a bigger garage in town. This is Albany, New York. I hired some friends from high school, and we just made these skis. I made equipment to make the ski. I made the machines to make the skis and figured it out and trial and error. And by the end of summer, we shipped out somehow 1,000 skis.
2: Wow.
0: And the money part was the crazy shit because it costs a lot to buy all the materials. I had to buy the wood core, the plastic, the edges. I had to figure out like how to get all that. And the bank somehow trusted me. I do not know what they were thinking. I went there with my purchase order from Japan. I was like, I got an order for 1,000. I don't know how much money it actually was, but they let me borrow half. It was an export working capital loan, they called it. I never forget that.
1: So you probably couldn't have done it if it was a shop in Utah.
0: I probably couldn't have. It like fell into a certain category where that was the bank's job. The government was like, hey, banks, you got to get these people exporting, you know?
2: Wow.
0: And I didn't even know about it, but they're like, yes, we can do this. And I didn't know anything. I was like, oh, okay, good. This, like, I didn't know how unique that was, you know? I mean, if I had to get an investor, they would have said, you've never made more than five of these things. Like, why would I believe you can do it?
2: Yeah.
0: But I mean, I literally from morning, like 7 a.m. till midnight, like every day I was just in that garage. Like I didn't show up to anything. I didn't go out with my friends. I didn't go to my parents' house. Like, they had to come see me. And if they ever visited, they were put right to work. I mean, it was like my dad was making boxes. I was just like, you know, it was just. It had to be that way. It was just a hustle.
1: All right, so that phase then was sort of the traditional model, right? You go to the big shows, you sell to the retailers who come to you, and then, you know, that's had ups and downs throughout. Like, when did you make the change to direct to consumer? Yeah. And do you regret sort of leaving the retailers behind?
0: No.
1: Or maybe you have some of them now.
0: Yeah. Hey, I love the ski shops. That's one thing. I'll just set it straight right now. I love the ski shops. You couldn't do the same thing without them. But for my business, after, you know, from that date till 15 years later, I learned a lot of lessons. And the biggest takeaway is that model only works when you have volume. Like, you need to be building like 30,000 skis. I was building 3,000. You don't make enough profit having all the middlemen, like the sales rep, the trade show, the distributor, then the retailer, then finally the consumer. I'm left with not enough money to operate. And I was, almost went bankrupt twice until I ended up selling that business. That was the line brand that I started. Mm-hmm. And that eventually got sold to K2 because I couldn't support it financially in that business model. So it was really, there was no choice before e-com to operate a small business economically in that way when you're doing a few thousand pieces. So that's what drove me to, when I was working for K2 and I learned a lot doing that, I was like, I think I could do it again now because of social media and YouTube and e-com and, you know, Shopify website. Like, everything became turnkey. I'm like, what am I doing? I could actually go try this again. I mean, we're talking, I started in 95. I got investors. I sold the business. I worked for K2, the public company running line. And it was in 2013 that I finally said, I think I could pull this off, or I want to at least try, you know. And I was turning 40 and I was like, if I don't do it now, when am I going to do it? And I just left K2 and I said, hey, I'm starting a ski company. I remember telling them, I'm going to sell it online, sell skis online. And they're like, there's no way that's going to work. Like, you'll never be able to sell enough. You know what I mean? Mm-hmm. But I'm looking around, I go, there's shoes. Like, people are buying everything online.
2: Yeah.
0: So that's, you know, but this is 2013, you know?
2: Yeah.
1: Do you think you could have made that transition without the street cred you had before with Line? Sort of, right. Like, if you were just some unknown random coming up, say, here's my ski. Like, are people, they need to see that heritage and proof point?
0: Yeah, it helps. And that was a big factor, was like, I decided I had to leverage everything I had. And part of what I had was my credibility. Yeah. And so, like, I could have hid behind the brand and that I would have been way more comfortable and less work for me right now. Mm-hmm. It's hard to be like the face of a brand, especially in this day and age. It's like I'm doing this, right? Like, here I am. But yeah, I could have anyone doing this if I wasn't. Wait,
1: this is work for you?
0: Yeah.
1: Dude. Oh, man.
0: But I mean, I'm doing, you know, hey, I'm not skiing right now, right?
2: Yeah.
0: So the fact is, like, I was like, I have to leverage my credibility of all those years. Every person I sold a ski to is going to help me because they're going to trust me and they'll jump over to me and buy it online. I don't do demos. I don't have it in shops. No one can see the product or try the product before buying it. Now, that's a crazy thing.
1: Wow. That's a flex.
2: Yeah.
0: But the thing is, it actually works in a different way to an advantage, because when someone owns one of my skis and there's someone else, they bring it into a ski shop, all the shop employees are like, whoa, wait, is that the Bob Ross J ski? Is that this? Is that, I got to see this. And they gather and it makes that customer feel so special. Mm-hmm. And when they're in the lift line and they see another ski, and it's rare to be the same ski, but they just recognize it. They're like, oh, that's a J ski. It's kind of like a silent, that's, you know. Cool.
1: Well, Emma was stoked to go, like, to her trunk and say, oh, I have J skis in the car. Do you guys want them for this?
0: It's car? A secret handshake. Yeah. I mean, it's like the Harley guys, you know, like waving to each other.
2: Yeah.
0: Or the ducks on the Jeep, you know. Yeah. So it worked out in that way. But no, at the time, it was a risk. But I could look at the numbers if you want to get into the math, which I wasn't great at, but like, this is basic math. Mm-hmm. If you're going to sell a ski, let's say if it was $600, just an easy number, and you were going to, a store is going to buy it from you for $300. So like, if it cost me $200 to make, which it did, I only get $100 out of a $600 retail product. The store made $300, three times as much as me, the guy who made it. Now when I sell direct, I get the store's $300 plus my $100. Now I'm making $400. That's four times the profit. I don't drive a Lamborghini, but the fact is I can build fewer products. I don't need the volume. So that's the whole thing that makes it work. So you could, at one point it was 3,000 pair was like the break even. Now it's getting closer to 4,000. Everything's going up.
2: Yeah.
0: But that's a tiny amount of skis compared to the big companies are selling hundreds of thousands, right? So that's where the D2C is key. And that's why I say I have nothing against the retailers. I just can't financially support myself doing
1: so,
0: it that
1: so
0: way.
1: So no retailers carry your skis? Do you have a couple,
0: a couple of them buy it at a discount on their credit card, which again...
1: So you're not giving them industry terms and
0: the
1: all
0: terms,
1: that
0: right, because, yeah, right. Because traditionally you'd give them like 6 months to pay you. Yeah. It's like, I can't be a bank to another small business. Like, I'm a small business, right?
2: Yeah.
0: So that was part of it too. That was challenging. And the amount of time. I got to go drive around, shake all those hands, get everyone on the skis. Now, instead, we say, hey, if you don't like our skis after 5 days of using them, return them. We'll refund your, no problem.
2: Yeah.
0: You know, and that first 5 days could be 2 years from now. Like, we just make it so it's easy. It's a no-brainer. Like, if you don't like them, you send them back. It's no big deal.
1: To get many back a year?
0: No, we don't get that many. But the few that we do, we have in our shop and we resell it.
1: It must give the buyer just peace of mind. Right?
0: It does, totally. And sometimes they are the wrong size or wrong model. They just don't like it, and that's fine. You know, we're not making a ski for every human on earth. You know, we're fine with that.
2: Right.
0: Yeah.
2: So you obviously started selling online, selling D2C, and now you have a storefront, like fully with a bar, with like basically a game room, an event space. How has that helped with not only your business, but just the community? I feel like it's such a cool spot to hang out.
0: Yeah, it hasn't helped with my stress or financial situation.
1: Having a physical
0: location is gnarly. I never had one. And don't get me wrong, I'm glad I did it, but it was 100 times more work than I ever imagined. I mean, e-com, I've got 4 people selling 4,000 skis on my e-com business and developing the skis, creating all the marketing. We have 3 people working there to sell 1 or 2 a day. You know what I mean?
2: Yeah.
0: It's crazy. But what you're pointing out is, and why we did it was because we wanted a point of contact.
2: Yeah.
0: And people would say, hey, I'm visiting town. Can I come see you? And I'd say, no, you know, we're just a few people on laptops in different states. Now I can say, yes, come on down. And if I had just a store, it would be like, yeah, walk in if you're going to buy a ski. That's how it would feel. Now we have the bar, the lounge. We have like memorabilia on the wall, the history of skiing and snowboarding, games. So, you know, you've got like a 4-year-old sitting at the bar having a hot chocolate. Their parents are having a drink. You know, you're watching ski movies. We have events, birthday parties, company get-togethers, holiday parties there. And it becomes a community space. And that's what I was trying to do, is give back to the community, ski and snowboard community. And especially in this town, you got 4 colleges. You know, over 100,000 students are coming here to ski and snowboard. You've got, I think it's 5 or 6 mountains within an hour of here. And there is not one place in this town that has the theme of skiing and snowboarding to hang out at. Right. You know, they talk about the third place, like, you know, a place you work, your home, what's that third place? Currently, third places are like a coffee shop that's about coffee. And then there's a bar about partying. And we wanted to be, you know, just a casual kind of environment, not a restaurant where like you have to go in and buy something. You can just go in and hang out, you know, and just watch ski movies or do whatever.
2: Yeah, we do that.
1: Like, we love it, right? Like, we've had 4 or 5 parties there through the years, right?
2: Or even just a Friday afternoon, we're like, let's go to J-Ski's.
1: I know. Cool. Like, oh, yeah, having a beer out in the sidewalk when the sun is hitting you there, it's pretty great. Look, I totally got Sam Roach Gerber and I totally got busted by Senator Peter Welch walking down the sidewalk.
0: Yeah. You're loud out there, man.
1: But it was like a Tuesday afternoon in the spring sun. We're like,
0: we got a liquor license
1: on
0: the whole place.
1: Is this what Tuesday afternoon's like? Yeah, no. Oh, man.
0: Yeah.
1: Yeah, it wasn't it was your little courtyard.
0: Yeah,
1: right?
0: Totally.
1: So
0: no, it's
1: funny.
0: All good.
1: I love it. So lessons learned, right?
0: Yeah.
1: What you know now versus what you wish you'd known back then. Any sort of things that for the next aspiring entrepreneur, not necessarily ski specific, that you're like, shit, this would have made my life a lot easier, or I could have lost less money in the early days, or stress. Like,
0: yeah. No, I mean, I can
1: tissues.
0: Run.
1: We have tissues over here somewhere.
0: I can run. Do I need a tissue?
1: You know, if you start crying.
0: Okay. No. Do I have anything on my nose?
1: No,
0: okay. Anyway, okay. So here's the deal. I can give you 100 lessons. So the first one is, you got to make a spreadsheet and so that you know what is going on, like what you're selling and what your costs are. And it, you don't have to be an accountant or any of that stuff. I'm not, I'm talking, it's basically plusing and minusing. Like you plus, you have a positive sale for $1,000 and you have a cost for $200.
1: The basic unit economics.
0: Super basic. Yeah. And just the first thing that people come to me and they say like, what about this? What about that? I go, put it down on paper and see, you know, put it on a spreadsheet and see. That's one thing I wish I did more in the early days. Mm-hmm. In the early days, I did not realize what I was spending and what I was making. I just thought, hey, we're in magazines. Like, we got pros in the X Games. Like, we're crushing it. People are patting us on the back. They're stoked. Like, we're doing great. I didn't think about, like, is the amount of money I'm making more or less than the amount I'm spending? And eventually, I ended up in debt, like hundreds of thousands of dollars in debt. I'm 24 years old. I borrow my parents' pickup truck. And I owe the banks. And I have four or five credit cards I'm rotating. And that destroyed me financially without knowing it.
2: Yeah.
0: So that's one lesson. I think if I had stopped and really looked at it and said, well, how can I fix this? That I would have kept the company longer and I could have turned it around. But my thinking at the time was, shit, I need help. And I ended up selling it to, not making real money, but kind of like moving my job with getting a partner. And it was a good lesson learned. The other lesson is you don't have to make something. Like, it's fun to make something. It's cool to make something. You can make a prototype. You also don't have to, especially in this day and age. Like, everyone in the world can make something for you. And if they're a specialist in making it, they're going to be better at it, faster at it, more efficient, more cost effective. I was burning money, I'm sure, making my own skis. I mean, we got up to 4,000 skis at my little oversized garage, which is me and my friends. Like, there's no way we were the most efficient factory. You know what I mean?
1: Right.
0: We were buying raw materials for probably so much more. And I remember telling Elon, big ski company in Europe, they're like, hey, we can make these for you. They gave me a price. I laughed at it. I don't think I realized what my price really was with all my labor, all my overhead. If you have someone else make it, then I could have focused on the sales and marketing even more. You know, no, I today don't touch any product. I don't need packaging tape. I don't touch a cardboard box. I don't touch the skis. The skis get made at someone else's factory to my specs. And they get shipped to a fulfillment center and they ship it out. Mm-hmm. So the less you touch that you aren't the best at, the better. Like, just do whatever you're best at. So I'm best at marketing and selling. Mm-hmm. So that's what I'm focused on. And don't get me wrong. I need an engineer, right? I need to engineer your skis, but you don't need a full-time engineer. So like, I pay an engineer when we need them. I pay an accountant as we need them, a web developer when we need them. So that's how you get lean. That's how you get efficient, cost-effective. So those are the things that I kind of wish I was doing.
1: Those are two big ones, right?
0: Okay, yeah. I got a million. But yeah, that's what back in the day might have saved me from having to kind of let go of the business and sell it.
2: Yeah.
1: So what's a recent learning?
0: A recent learning is that you can't compete. I can't compete as a small company at discounting. Like last year, coming out of COVID, there was an overproduction of skis and the whole outdoor industry during COVID because it was in a boom, actually. And after COVID, everyone had already bought skis. Now they had other things to do with their money and they weren't buying as many skis. And there's so much now on the market. By the time they built it, it was a surplus. So now every one of my competitors, who normally I don't really compete with, we're just doing our own thing, selling our own thing. Suddenly I'm getting emails from every brand, hey, 40% off, 60% off. I'm like, I'm not selling shit. I mean, why would someone buy mine? Even if they love it, don't get me wrong, there are people buying it, but I had like 30% of my inventory. I just could not sell to save my life.
2: Yeah.
0: So I was like, I have to discount just like they are. So now I start discounting. And at the end of the year, I lost money for the first time in like 12 years since I started up. And I mean, I lost hundreds of thousands of dollars. And I was just shocked. Like, I was like, this happened so fast because my whole season, 75% of my season is from August to December. It's basically Q4 and it's over.
2: Yeah.
0: And so it's not even like you have a long 12-month lead time where you're like, you know what? I see this. I'm going to correct it. I'm going to fix it. I had the people I had. I had the product I had. Within weeks, I had to make a decision. Am I going to sit on this inventory?
1: Everybody else is doing it.
0: Have right? hundreds of thousands of dollars of skis. Like, this thing is not a dollar bill. I can't buy anything with a ski. Sitting on the shelf for the next 2 years, or am I going to turn it into cash, but do it at a price where I make no money? It's the same as, like, not having a business. It's as if I didn't sell anything because it's so priced so low.
2: Yeah.
0: So I did what I had to do. And coming out of that, I go, this can't happen again. So the next year, the lesson I learned is I built less. So 20% less skis this past season. And I didn't discount. I kept my prices. I actually raised my prices $60. Mm-hmm. I added $20 shipping. No one complained about shipping. This is a freaking lesson to learn here.
1: Wow.
0: I was so worried that no one was going to buy my freaking $800 skis because of a shipping cost. I put $20. We had one person commented out of 4,000 skis. They said, I can't believe it only costs $20 to ship a ski.
2: They didn't trust it.
0: Because it's true. It costs us like $80 to ship a ski, but I'm only charging you $20.
2: Yeah.
0: So much has changed in the last 4 years where, like, shipping was something that you passed on the exact amount. To shipping costs went so high that there is no such you would never buy it if I told you what it was. Yeah. So I'm only gonna charge you a little bit of it. So no one complains. So now I'm making $60 to $80 more, and I'm not discounting it. And this year we were profitable. And don't get me wrong, I cut costs too.
1: And you kept it at 100 skis.
0: Per graphic. It was like 200 to 300, depending on the graphic. But the fact I also cut a lot of costs. I had to lay people off. I had to scale down. Like, we scaled up, and I didn't scale down quick enough. That was the mistake, and figuring out how the hell
1: to do that.
0: Thank
1: you for sharing that. It's, like, really, really important, right?
2: It is.
1: Like,
0: it's a real mess.
1: Sometimes, like, a lot of growth is awesome until it's not, because you're focused on other things.
2: Mm-hmm. Yeah. Right. Yeah, especially with the pandemic and the uncertainty of it. You're like, okay, I guess we're following this, and then...
0: Yeah, you think it's forever and everyone does. And the thing is, I remember a friend told me, I'd never heard this. They go, if you're in business for 10 years, you're going to experience the ups and the downs. And I just
1: had cycles.
0: The cycle. And
1: but
0: going
1: it wasn't
0: through.
1: Just skis that did it, too. Like bicycles, right? 2 years ago, whenever 3 years ago was a great time, everybody, you couldn't get a bicycle
0: during
1: COVID. Yeah. But everybody oversupplied, and then you could get them for 40% off.
0: It was across the board on everything. So. Yeah. That was wicked, man, and it was, and don't get me wrong, it's been tough, like to scale down to stuff like I got the building, like we took out a mortgage for the building where it's an investment. Now it's not something you snap your fingers and get rid of. We had to figure out how to make that more profitable, how to make the business more efficient, like get rid of the agency that we had that was, you know, $5,000 a month to run our Facebook ads, cut down our Facebook ads, like. Everything just had to contract.
2: Yeah.
0: And that goes back to the plus and minus on a simple sheet of, like, what are you selling and what do you have to – you can either raise your price or you can cut your costs. There's only two ways to get to that spot.
1: And often it's both. Like,
0: yeah.
1: Right.
0: Yeah.
1: You do both.
0: Yeah.
2: Yeah. Thank you for sharing that. I want to talk a bit about your brand and how you keep things fresh.
0: Yeah.
2: So, like, I know you obviously have partners and you have artists, like, make new designs, and you yourself, like, are a designer and marketer, you say. But, yeah, how do you keep the brand fresh with just, like, a pair of skis?
0: Sure. I just don't sit still. Like, I get bored easily. So we're always looking for whatever is wild, the next thing. And everything doesn't have to be a game changer or like an eye catcher, but like you definitely need it throughout the year in some capacity to keep it fresh so that someone says, oh, no way. Did you see what they did with whatever, you know, and we'll collab with a brand or an artist or a musician or something like that. So we just make sure we have that sprinkled in along the way and know that, like, so what are we doing that is going to accomplish that for us? Like it's an actual thing on our goals. Like we can make 4,000 skis and they can be whatever, but we know that we got to work with another brand or do something that turns heads.
2: Right.
0: A certain amount, like maybe 20% of what we do has to turn heads.
2: Yeah.
0: Not been done before.
2: Yeah.
0: Or try to do that.
2: Yeah. I mean, I remember even going in the shop at our holiday party and I just heard people be like, no way, that's like a Lawson ski. You're like, right. Oh, this is this. And it's just, it's crazy how that is a talking point of like, oh, that's sick.
1: Right. So, I mean, I get the same thrill as I, when I walk in the Burton headquarters store, right? Which is just like Willy Wonka chocolate factory experience. And you get the same, just the energy, the creativity, and it's and the irreverence and the fun. So, and I do give you so much credit for putting snowboards on the wall.
0: Oh, yeah. Too. Like, no, I'm down for the industry. That's,
1: I love it. I love it. What keeps you going year in and year out in this thing? Is it just, I didn't know you like basically started in school and didn't go really corporate early or any other thing. Like what's the motivation now? Is it just, you know, are you trying to change something in the industry or is it just money and profitability or community impacts? Like
0: it's hard to keep the motivation, to be honest, for that long. Yeah. And like you have your ups and downs. And I feel like when I'm doing good, I love it. Just like anyone, you know, and then when I'm doing bad, I'm just like, why am I doing this? You know, and it's like, I'm not able to, I mean, there's been a lot of times, like my wife would tell you, like, where I just go, if I was working for someone at this job, I would just quit. It, like, there were times I just felt like I've been there, done that. I maxed myself out. Like, I'm kind of over it. And then there's other times where I'm just so hyped up, you know, and I can't wait to work on the next thing. So that's just like natural, but like, it is hard to keep it going. As far as what keeps me going, it's a passion for giving other people the experience that I have in skiing. Like, I love skiing, and as a kid especially. But even still, my customers actually, I think, like skiing more than me, most of them. They live for it. You know, like they come in the way I was when I started this business when in my 20s. You know, they're just like, Ski. I get a little burned out of it sometimes, but I still love going skiing. Like, I gotta go during the week at some point. But it's just I want people that ski to have as good an experience as possible. I don't know what it is, but that's just always been my driver, and it still is.
2: Yeah.
0: So I'm always figuring out what can I do to make skiing more fun. That's the mission. Make it more fun.
2: Love it. Yeah, make it more fun.
1: Do you have sponsored athletes at all? Is that something you do?
0: We flow product to them. We don't do it in the traditional way. I mean, we have local heroes type people, you know, that will flow them skis because we like what they represent, you know. But there's not like a team page or like, hey, you should be like this person. Yeah. And if you're, I don't like the idea of like, you should be like this person, and if you're not, you should think you're not good enough, and you need to work towards that. I like promoting my customers because they're just real skiers like me and out there having fun, you know? Yeah. And if someone's having fun or they're super stoked, if they're holding up the skis and they have a smile on their face, or some kid is like night skiing, throws a little backflip and barely lands it, like, we'll post that on social. And people love that.
2: Yeah.
0: They love it even more. It honestly is like more relatable than a super pro, and you got the red cam out of the helicopter. I mean, it just, that looks like an
1: ad. The authentic backyard.
0: These days, that's how it is. You know, it wasn't always that way. I mean, but back in the day, you do one print ad a month. So it was just like, we have to capture that moment by that super athlete. Right. Now it's like.
1: Well, you lived that experience too, right?
0: Yeah, I already did that.
1: You were a pro athlete, X Games, hero. So.
2: Yeah.
0: I wanted to do something different. Again, like, there's no room for everyone doing the same thing. Like, every business can't have the same position. You're not going to succeed. No one wants that. So that's our position, is support and promote, you know, the customers, the skiers, the real people, power to the people.
1: Can I ask another question?
2: Sure.
1: What other Vermont brands are you like really impressed with? Other people that have found a niche in an outdoor product or not, like, that you're like, okay, this is one to watch.
0: Yeah. I mean, I love Skeeta. I think,
2: right here.
0: They're obviously leaders in pioneering and being unique and finding their spot. And, but I mean, there's so many in Vermont because it's so many entrepreneurial people and businesses. I was just over at Beta today. We made a ski for them, a graphic.
1: Oh, sorry. Yeah, they were towing behind ski. The plane cool. or whatever.
0: Yeah, they're good. So, like, I mean, that's crazy what's going on there. That's so burly what they're taking on. And I've always been a fan of Burton from back in the day when I was a little kid following them, going to Manchester, the home base. But yeah, there's tons of them, you know. That's why I love this place too. It just has that culture.
1: And we got to give you a shout out too, man. Like, you answer the bat phone when we call and be like, hey, we got this dreamer, right? That we're not really retail outdoor product oriented, right? But to be able to go out to our friends and experts like you to like have a conversation, a little mentor moment, man, it means the world to us and it changes their lives and trajectory. So thank you.
0: Yeah, of course.
2: Yeah. What are your thoughts on Vermont's outdoor recreational scene right now? Like, would you say it's thriving or?
0: I don't know.
2: Yeah, what are your thoughts? Because you're saying like supporting people, having fun on the mountain, like.
0: Yeah, I think that it's, I mean, there's a lot of dreamers in Vermont, you know? People are like, they're making outerwear, they're making hard goods, they're making bikes, they're making like stuff that you never think. And who knows if they'll make it, whatever that might mean. I mean, I always call it, an art project is running what you think is a business that just doesn't make money.
2: Yeah.
0: And then a business is the version of that actually makes money, right? And there's people at all different points of that. And I was one of those people, you know, when I was a kid, I was like not making money, but like making shit happen.
2: Yeah.
0: There's a lot of people making shit happen in the outdoors industry in Vermont. I don't know if they're making money. I don't know where that business will go as a business, but they're certainly pioneering stuff. I mean, the thing about this place is like, you know, you could just put a sign out front of your house, say, hey, I'm selling jam. I'm selling popcorn. Like people will stop and support. People will support any business. Right. Like this is the most supportive environment. Right. So like if you got an idea and you actually execute it, someone will support what you're doing and you're doing it. And there's a lot of people doing that in the outdoor industry.
1: But that could be a false signal too, right? You're like, I'm crushing it. I sold all my jam.
0: Yeah. It's like me. I was crushing it at the time. I had an article in New York Times and Newsweek. And we were like going bankrupt. Like it's just like it's all relative. Like what you see is not always the reality, but it doesn't mean you're not making shit happen.
2: Yeah,
0: you know what I mean. So there's just like all different variables. So in Vermont, as far as entrepreneurs and outdoor scene, I think it's alive and well. You know, it's just a matter of can they break through? You know, to become the national.
1: Yeah, it's been
0: brand.
1: Good to see the Outdoor Business Alliance sort of form and do things around workforce or policy. And
0: yeah, there's a lot of groups.
1: I think the governor recommended some money, a big chunk of money to support the sector too again. So, don't you start calling him up.
0: My gears are going. I was like,
1: tell me more. Wait,
0: there's extra government money for the outdoor business?
1: I don't know if it's call your legislator, okay? Yeah. I really don't know. Oh my gosh. But wouldn't that be a neat little arc, right? How that Ex-Im Bank program that was probably an SBA program
0: it was an SBA.
1: Did. Exactly.
0: I still work with the SBA. Yeah, I mean, it's amazing.
1: Yeah, SBA is great. And Adam Lachlan's the new director there, and he came out of the Tech Alliance. So, like, really, but it does suck that, like, it's easier to sell to Japan sometimes than it is to sell to, you know, the next New Hampshire.
0: But it's never been any easier than today. You know, I mean, that was back in the 90s. True. And, like, right now, I could start a business in an hour. I can connect a Shopify website to a bank account. I could source a product from wherever, put it on the site, and I can post on social, pay for an ad, and like the same day.
2: Yeah.
0: I mean, it's crazy what's possible.
2: Yeah.
1: If you weren't selling skis, what would you be selling?
0: Oh, man. I got a million ideas.
1: Too
0: many ideas, man. Too many ideas that I don't have time to start.
1: It's probably good to keep those in the bottom drawer.
0: I don't know, man.
2: I know,
0: make far more money selling anything but skis. I can assure you that. It's no one's in the ski business to get rich.
2: Yeah.
0: The joke is you need to start with a lot of money to make a little money, okay? So it's a passion industry.
1: I love it. Well, we're at time, Nicole.
2: Okay. I think I had one more question.
1: Go ahead.
2: Yeah. But I'm trying to remember it because I just forgot.
0: It's all good.
2: Wait, give me a second.
0: And this place is unbelievable. I have so many friends that work here. I mean, it's just a blessing to be able to.
1: Plug.
0: Yeah, no.
1: You didn't include us as a third space, and I was like, I was a little.
0: I didn't know it was a hangout, too. I can't even get in the front door.
1: This is an important building, right?
0: That's right.
2: Dinky's is across the street.
0: Well,
1: it's open 24/7, too. So, like, people come in on weekends and play ping pong with their kids. you know, maybe they've got a parent meeting.
0: But just to have a workspace that's affordable, super affordable and flexible like that for a startup and to get out of the house, or maybe you've been in business forever, but you just want to get out of the house. It's awesome. Trust me, I'm thinking of coming here.
2: I can't remember my question, so
1: It's, you know, we're not as good in the afternoons.
0: Okay.
2: Actually, I think this is great. What are you talking about?
1: No, he's on fire, but I feel like
0: I had to warm up a little bit. Okay. You could start it. Start it like 3 minutes in, you'll be good.
2: Oh, I know what my question was. Okay. Where do you ski?
0: Stowe and Bolton, mostly. Yeah.
2: All right. Do you do like Bolton for night skiing?
0: Yeah. I like night skiing there, but it's great.
1: I'm a Stowe guy. I live there. And
0: I love Stowe,
1: Smugs?
2: I'm at Smugs and Bolton night skiing.
0: Yeah, Smugs is fine.
2: Yeah.
0: It's fun.
2: Yeah.
0: Smugs, they got great, crazy stuff. And I mean, the trails, they don't ever close anything. Yeah. Just everything's free for all.
2: It's so cool. It's all that's natural. The vibe.
0: It's very natural.
1: What are you here for? All right. You hit the final question, please.
2: Sure. Okay. So what founder or leader, past or present, would you like to chat with and why?
0: I don't know. Well, it was definitely Jake when he was around. And one time I did get to like ride a chairlift with him, which is, it was crazy inspiring just to hang with him for a little bit. So, yeah.
1: That's so cool. Jake Carpenter.
2: Awesome. Yeah.
1: Burton. Jake Burton. My perfect day in Vermont, I wrote about it years ago in Outside Magazine. I'm like, powder morning at Stowe on the chairlift with Jake and others. And then came to Burlington, met with founders, and it was a cancer research team. And then the Flynn had like Baryshnikov or something dancing on stage.
0: You did that in one day?
1: One day. And I had like homemade pizza or something. Like, it just blew my mind. Like, you could do all of this in the span of 10 hours.
2: Yeah.
0: That's awesome.
1: Right.
0: Yeah. The homemade pizza is obviously the best part.
2: Yeah.
1: It was like flatbread. You know, of course.
0: Yeah. And it was flatbread.
1: Totally.
0: For sure.
1: Totally.
2: Well, thanks so much, Jay, for coming on the podcast.
0: Thanks for having me. This is fun.
1: Thanks.
0: Yeah.
2: To our listeners, go to Jay Ski's. It's the best place to hang out.
1: Right on Main Street in Burlington.
2: Yeah. Yep. It's perfect. Thanks. So thank you.
0: Check us out online, jskis.com.
2: Yeah, the social media game is fire. Can I just say, I respect the Instagram lives. I respect everything about it. So yes, follow them on Instagram.
0: Thank you.
1: Thanks, Jay.
0: Yeah.
1: This has been Start Here, a podcast sharing the stories of active, aspiring, and accidental entrepreneurs. 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

0: You're about to embark on a musical journey of recognition and discovery guided by Rich Rezin and Dr. Jennifer Jester. Join us each week as we travel the world for as long as the sand in the hourglass permits. Hello, everyone, and hello, Jennifer.
1: Hello, Rich. Hello, travelers. Welcome to another expedition of fascinating rhythms and revelations.
0: And included in the mix, co-host and resident expert Dr. Jennifer Jester breaks down the science of reggae music and its health benefits on the Healing Pocket at the midway point. Then for the grand finale, the Spotlight segment showcases a selected track and the musical act behind it. More on the Spotlight coming up. In the meantime, we're just moments away from departure. Passengers lock in and prepare for takeoff.
1: We're raking through the music and into the vault of innovation as we launch with Stand High Patrol and Joe York in the hole, Boosted and Davina Dub on deck, and leading off this expedition, it's K-Bong from the 2021 self-released album Let Love Lead and Living in a Dream on the Reggae Cruise.

Scary sounds develop in the echoes. Traveling through the space of this temple. Look what we've built with our hands, carved out from lands, created to be dwellings for us to lay our heads.

0: You're listening to Joe York and Stand High Patrol. As we close out the first of two triple plays, a little dub with Too Much Noise from the 26 full-length Skanking and Jacking through the good people at Stand High Records.
1: Before that, Boostive and Davina Dub with the 2020 single Runnin' from indie label Stupid Records, founded by members of American reggae rock band Slightly Stupid. And K-Bong led off the cruise with the surreal Living in a Dream from 2021 off the self-released LP Let Love Lean.
0: You're at the right place for the best in global reggae music. 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
1: You're globe tracking on World Cruise number 121. Glad you could join us. More to come, including the spotlight in the second half with a band from Sweden, formed in 2001 by a 17-year-old vocalist.
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1: As the world wobbles a little to the left and a little to the right, Vanna Lea maintained a steady groove somewhere in between, kicking off the second triple play with the 23 single and Johnny Cosmic production, Summer Soul, released on the independent California-based LAW Records.

0: 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Raphelia with a track from the 2026 long play, Real. And No Weapon Formed Against Me.
1: Ro Delgado proceeded with La Vida es Bella, or Life is Beautiful, from the 2015 long play, Vida, and the record label Golden Black Music. Vanna Lea started with the 23 single in Johnny Cosmic Productions' Summer Soul, released on the independent California-based LAW Records.
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2: Did you know that reggae artists from regions like New Zealand, Maori reggae, and Hawaii frequently weave themes of land, ocean, and ancestral connection into their music? 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
1: 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Thank you, Jennifer.
2: My pleasure. Stay with us. Anchors away. Full speed ahead. We're on the move once again with more music lined up in the carousel that travels just as well without the baggage. 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
1: Max Adiwa before that with Too Bad Belay, People by Naomi Falcon and the Dub Collective, and Obadiah led off the 4x4 with Right Place from the 25 long play New Chapter.
0: No matter the longitude or the latitude, a voice in a foreign language is not so hard to translate because you're tuning in to the essence of the human spirit as we travel around the world on the Reggae Cruise. You're right.

Kick back and relax. We got more on tap on the Reggae Cruise. Rich Resin and Dr. Jennifer Jester navigating the travel route for you. And if you've just tuned in, keep it right here. We're dropping anchor. Spotlight's coming up next. Time.

And the spotlight on this edition of The Cruise goes to Sweden for a 10-piece roots ensemble created by lead vocalist Michel Leon in 2001, when he was just 17 years old. Queued up on the Reggae Cruise spotlight from their 2012 album, mixed and produced by late Swedish dub wizard Internal Dread at Rubadub Studios in Stockholm, is First Light and Judge.

0: Swedish-based First Lady. The featured artist on the Spotlight segment of this episode with Judgment Time. The title track off the debut full-length from 2012. Compliments of the Rub-A-Dub record label.
1: You're riding the wind on the reggae cruise, bringing you fascinating rhythms from over 100 nations around the world.
0: And we're going to leave you with a bonus track to take you home. Roof Bandits from Spain, courtesy of La Panchita Records and the 26th single, Venus.

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1: And Rich Rezin signing off. 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

0: Blue skies are forever limitless. Darkness will come and will go. They can burn the yellow fields, but the fields will always grow. The sickle cuts deep in the yellow fields. The fields of wheat will turn to grain. The blue skies will never fall to the fire. The sky will always remain, always remain, always remain.
1: I thank everyone who acts in support of Ukraine, in support of freedom, but the war continues. It breaks my heart, hearts of all Ukrainians and every free person on the planet. The war of Russia is not only the war against Ukraine. Its meaning is much wider. This is only the beginning for Russia. Russia is trying to defeat the freedom of all people in Europe, of all the people in the world. It tries to show that only cruel force matters. It tries to show that people do not matter. Say that people matter, freedom matters, peace matters, Ukraine matters.

storm clouds obscure the blue skies. Fearless the skies shine through. The yellow fields absorb the thunder and rain. The fields replenish and renew. Replenish and renew. Replenish and renew. Replenish and renew.

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Thank you for